0: Thanks for tuning in to In Motion on Montana Public Radio. We started off with two songs by the A La La's from their Laz album. That was Roca Ono and Star. After that was the Glands from their self-titled album from 1999, a song called I Can See My House From Here. Babe Rainbow has a brand new song called Waterfall, and it's so good. Then after that was the Lavender Flue from one of my favorite albums of 2025, Tracing the Sand by the Pool. I played the song Snail on the Map. Then it was Sand Dooney from here in Missoula, a really awesome music project, a song called The Julia Loop. It's so great. All right, taking a break. We'll be back with some more emotion. Stick around for more music.
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going to wrap up In Motion Night In Night Out is next. My name is Brian Ramirez. 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And thank you so much to In The Garage Alliance. Much appreciated, as always. Thank you. Started off the set with the Cool Ghouls, a song called Smoke and Fire from the album At Georgia Zoo. Then it was Dunyan with a song called Mina Damer, Ok Fasner from the album 4. Beachwood Sparks after that with Morning Light. The Murlocs with Undone and Unashamed from the album Calm Ya Farm. Magic Castles from Minneapolis, a song called Realized from the album of the same title. And then we did a couple tracks from the Flaming Lips from their masterpiece, The Soft Bulletin. I played Feeling Yourself Disintegrate and Sleeping on the Roof. Thank you for tuning in. As always, much appreciate your support of Montana Public Radio. My name is Brian Ramirez. Up next is Night In, Night Out. 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

I began Night In, Night Out with Galliano and Let the Music Find You from Acid Jazz Revenge, which is a brand new album. After that, the late great Eva Cassidy and Baby I Love You from the album Nightbird from 2015. Next up, the Abbott Brothers with Mike Patton and AVTT/PTTN and Eternal Love from the album AVTT/PTTN from 2025. And the Abbott Brothers are playing the Kettle House Amphitheatre in Bonner on the 19th of this month. We heard Kay, that's C-A-Y-E, and Take Your Time, which is a brand new single. Then we heard Moses Boyd and Say Yeah, which is also a brand new single. We heard Nao Yoshioka and Braxton Cook and You Got to Feel It from the new album Self. Then we heard Marty Stewart and his Fabulous Superlatives singing Sad House Big Party from the album Saturday Night, Sunday Morning from 2014. And Marty Stewart and his Fab Superlatives are playing the Warhol's College Center in Kalispell on the 26th of this month. And we're listening to Fed Nance and Some Love from the EP Night Town from 2023. Stay tuned.

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1: 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You'll hear Molly talk about her earliest musical milestones, which include recording her first album as a teenager with her father, her journey into the world of the Berklee School of Music, where she greatly expanded her musical horizons, her most recent album, So Long, Little Miss Sunshine, and she answers several questions from listeners like you. Molly Tuttle will be our guest on the next Musician Spotlight, Tuesday at 7 after All Things Considered on Montana Public Radio.
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0: Who created God?

this second set kicked off with Daily, that's D-A-L-E-Y, featuring Marsha Ambrosius, and Alone Together, the title of the EP of that name, from 2012. We heard the last Whole Earth catalog, and When Will the World Just Stop Happening to Us, which is a brand new single. Then we heard Tony Palerman, Isabel Serling, and Pierre Perchaud, and The Future, which is a brand new single from them. Next up, Ferris and Sylvester with Tiny Little Love from It's a Joy to Be Alive, also new this year. Montana's own Puppy Love and Dharma Games, which was a single last year. Two Crows for Comfort were next with The Places We've Been from the EP Next to Me Volume 2 from 2024. And Two Crows for Comfort are playing the Longstaff House in Missoula on the 23rd of July. We heard The Unfaithful Servants and More Than Lovers from the album Fallen Angel from 2025. And The Unfaithful Servants are playing Monk's Bar in Missoula on the 21st of July. And we're listening to the great Jan Hammer and Fourth Day, Plants and Trees from the album The First 7 Days from back in 1975. Stay tuned.

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I started out the second hour of Night In, Night Out with Sarah Evans, with Shane Stevens, and I Can't Quit, which was a single last year. And Sarah Evans is playing the Wachholz College Center in Kalispell on the 25th of July. Next up, Alison Russell and Cassius Culpepper and Searchlight from the album In the Hour of Chaos, which is new this year. We heard Lance Whalen and Son of the Velvet Rat with a single called Faith, also from this year. The great British artist Beth Orton and Cigarette Curls from her new album, The Ground Above. Next, we heard Matt Axton and Bad Moon from the EP Same Old Story, also new this year. And Matt Axton is playing the Longstaff House in Missoula on the 20th of this month. Then we heard Stella Rondo from Montana and Mellow Bone from the album Stella Rondo from back in 2011. And then another great Montana band, Still Gone, and Double Rainbow in the Dark from their new album, A La Mode. And we're listening to Niels Petter Molvær, accompanied by John Paul Jones of Led Zeppelin fame, and London, Finsbury Park, from their new album, Be Quiet. Stay tuned, won't you?

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I did wave goodbye to the hangdog cloud that slouched low over this rain-soaked town, with no small thanks to the White Star Line and an IOU to God on high. I looked down to the harbor wall, to the rain-soaked streets, to one and all. I looked down from up on the deck

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I'm on a Long Beach pike, sun-kissed stage in a seaside amusement arcade. They gather around and gasp aloud at this runaway schoolboy who's done proud, picking through the junkyard of dreams, looking for a thread to the silver screen. I line him up all in a row. 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

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See my collection of curios. These are my withered jack-o'-lanterns, dead-eyed doll heads with a twisted grin. No, these are no jack-o'-lanterns, dead-eyed doll heads with a twisted grin. No, these are no.

Some other big live events happening in our area. The great Steve Earle will be playing the Wilmer in Missoula on the 20th of this month. And then Post Malone, Jelly Roll, and Carter Faith will play the Washington Grizzly Stadium in Missoula on the 21st of this month. And Jordan Davis plays the Kettle House Amphitheater in Bonner on the 23rd of this month. I started off this set with the great Blood, Sweat and Tears, and David Clayton Thomas died just this last week, I believe. This is a wonderful cover of Traffic's 40,000 Headmen from Blood, Sweat and Tears 3 from 1970. We heard another track from Daily and Slide, which is a brand new single. Next up, Adrian Crowley and Bring Your Own Hammer, and Quinn the Adventurer, which is also a single from this year. Then we heard Jana Varga and Fisherman's Trade, the strings version, which is also a new single. We heard Girl Puppy and I Might Say Something Stupid from her new album Sweetness. Just before this, we heard the great Peter Gabriel and I Belong to the Sky, Brightside Mix, which is a new single from him. And we're listening to and going out with the great Gentle Giant from England and Talibont from the album Freehand, originally 1975, remastered in 2019. I'm Howard Kingston. Hope you enjoyed the show. I'll be back for Night Train next Tuesday and Hey That's New to Me next Friday. Have a safe, wonderful evening. Have a great life. Ta-ta.

0: This Monday, we're doing a new to old night for MTPR's Monday Music Special. I'm Keely Larson. 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
1: 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KUMW, Dillon. 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

Love it. Another fantastic song from Métis musician Sister Ray. That was Chewing on the Rind, a song that grew from its visceral title. Normally, they start out writing songs from above the feeling, but on that one, the song really came from inside the house. Sister Ray wrote it through grief, rage, and anger from within the body, from feelings they say they're usually afraid to touch. This is Reclaimed, your home for Indigenous music on CBC. I'm Jarrett Martineau, and today we're digging into songs to help you see the world with new eyes. And that's the vibe of this one from Odo Missouria and Kitu'a Cherokee singer Sierra Spirit. She says, everyone's experienced those moments where people become sharp-tongued, when a relationship crumbles, and when love becomes leverage. And the people that tell you they love you can be the ones that hurt you the most. And on this song, Sierra leaves that crumbling past behind and challenges herself to start again anew. Here's Sierra Spirit with Lift a Finger on Reclaimed.

Two rivers like lovers forge destiny upon their confluence. Creator deemed this a place of sanctity, a place of medicine, a place of rest before the journey west. I just love the way Shane Ghostkeeper can help you hear and see a city differently. That song undulates like the Bow and Elbow rivers running right through Mokinstus. You heard Ghostkeeper with their ode to Blackfoot territory and the city of Calgary. I'm Jarrett Martineau. This is Reclaimed on CBC Music and Radio. And next, I want to play you a sweet song from Atikamekw singer and musician Laura Nikwe. She's from Wamotachi in Quebec, and she wrote this song as a dedication to her granddaughter. Her no-sim has become her reason for living. And Laura says, every time I see her, she fills me with joy. I feel as though she's already encouraging me in her own way to see the world through new eyes. And I feel carried away by the urge to sing light and free like a hummingbird. Here's Laura Nikwe with No Sim, Ma Petite Fille, on Reclaimed.

song, Greenland, That Moving Song, was from Simon Lynch, and it inspired this week's show. But it's not just what Simon sings about that brings a shift in his perspective. He wrote it in the early 2000s when he was working on his debut album, but then he waited and waited, and the song's power kept growing and deepening. More than two decades later, he finally decided to release it, and that catharsis of letting an old song take on new life helped Simon Lynch to see the world with new eyes. I love that. I'm Jared Martineau. This is Reclaimed. And what you're hearing right now is a soft, slow, and beautiful piece of music from Saimavik. It's a loving musical collaboration between two Inuit musicians, Yorini from Kujuak, Quebec, and Reet from Nunavut. As you can hear, Saimavik melds gentle guitars, ethereal ambient sounds, and sometimes vocals. And this song and the project are about sharing the spirit of its name. Here's Saimavik with A Place of Contentment on Reclaimed.

0: beautiful sounds to rest, relax, meditate, and bring you back to calm. What you've been hearing is the title track from an Inuit music and wellness initiative called Saimavik, meaning a place of contentment in Inuktitut. And if you're at all like me, and you could have listened to that one way longer, well, you can. You just heard an excerpt, but go check the original. The full-length piece is almost 16 minutes of gentle, beautiful sonic bliss. I'm Jared Martineau, this is Reclaimed, and today you're hearing Inuit and Indigenous music to help you see the world with new eyes. Next, I want to play you a collaboration between two great Oklahoma singers and songwriters, Ramsey Thornton and Cherokee artist Ken Pomeroy. Ramsey plays guitar and banjo in Ken's live band, so when he set out to write his own solo album, he knew that he wanted to invite Ken to join him on vocals. And what a lovely pairing it is. When they sing together, their voices just melt into one. Here's Ramsey Thornton and Ken Pomeroy with Tony's Song.
1: I called him. He's not out of his mind.

Oklahoma, you just wander down to the four corners and the Red Rock lands of Window Rock, Arizona, the capital of the Navajo Nation. That was the singular sound of Diné singer and songwriter Hatasli with Story of Francisco. And one of my favorite things about his music is his off-kilter storytelling. When you listen to a Hatasli song, it feels like you've traveled into an alternate dimension or an alternate time. And when you return, you see things through a newfound turquoise lens. I'm Jared Martineau. This is Reclaimed on CBC Music and Radio. Evan Red Sky is like an Anishinaabek troubadour. You can almost see him traveling the country with guitar slung low over his back, watching the world around him, taking note of all he sees. And when he returns, he takes what he's seen, what he's learned, and the stories he's gathered along the way, and he turns them into songs. That's what this one is like. It was released on May 5th, Red Dress Day, a national day to raise awareness about missing and murdered Indigenous women, girls, and Two-Spirit people. Evan says the song began as a tribute to women he knew and lost during his time working as an Indigenous youth worker in Toronto. But as time passed, it deepened into a parable about grief, memory, and resistance to being forgotten. Listen closely to this telling. Here's Evan Red Sky with Red Dress on Reclaimed.

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Kanse. I'm Kaylee Watts from Bella Coola, BC, adopted member of the New Hawk Nation and member of the Satellite Cree Nation in Alberta. 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

drifting from the prairie fields of Saddle Lake to the Great Bear Rainforest on the West Coast. That was Slow Burn from Cree singer Kaylee Watts. You can find that song three tracks deep into her stunning debut album, River's Daughter. And each song on the album is a world you can travel to, maybe stay a while, for tea and quiet until the storm passes. I'm Jared Martineau. This is Reclaimed on CBC Music and Radio. You can find us right across Turtle Island on Sirius XM and Native Voice One. Lila Downs isn't just an icon in Mexican folk music. She's one of the country's most loved, lauded, and celebrated indigenous singers. She's Mixtec, and her family comes from Oaxaca. But across her career, Lila Downs has found ways to weave many indigenous threads into the intricate fabric of her music. You can find lyrics in Spanish, Mixtec, Zapotec, Mayan, Nahuatl, and Purépecha. And the deeper you listen, the more you'll hear the many worlds that find home in her sound. First, I want to play you the title track from her album, Cambias Mi Mundo. And this one fuses Mexican folk music with cumbia rhythms and even Latin hip-hop. Here's Lila Downs and Snow the Product on Reclaimed.

0: Luis. ¿Alguien sabe a qué hora pasa el camión de la basura?
1: Ya se dijo en la asamblea.
0: Ay, Dios. ¿Pero por qué tan
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2: From Oaxaca, Mexico to Cuba to northern BC, that was a beautiful collaboration between Mixtec singer Lila Downs joined by the lovely acoustic guitar playing and voice of Alex Cuba with El Jardín del Placer, The Garden of Pleasure, a song to encourage you to recognize your richness, celebrate your value, and tend and heal the garden of your soul. You can find that song on Lila Downs' album Cambias Mi Mundo, You Change My World. And it's full of songs that lean into the profound impacts we can have on each other and how one person can completely alter your perspective and the way you experience life and help you see the world again with new eyes. I'm Jared Martineau. This is Reclaimed, and I hope you've enjoyed the music today. Draw me a line to let me know. 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Our show is produced by Travis Pereira, Spiros Georgiou, Lauren Hancock, Judith Lynch, and me. Join me again next week for more songs and sounds from across the Indigenous world. I'll see you then. Hi, Miigwech, and Masicho for listening.

0: This is John Floridis. 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You'll hear Molly talk about her earliest musical milestones, which include recording her first album as a teenager with her father, her journey into the world of the Berklee School of Music, where she greatly expanded her musical horizons, her most recent album, So Long, Little Miss Sunshine, and she answers several questions from listeners like you. Molly Tuttle will be our guest on the next Musician Spotlight, Tuesday at 7 after All Things Considered on Montana Public Radio.
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3: You may or may not be able to pick out a bassoon from looking at an orchestra on stage, but you might recognize the sound of the instrument as the gruff grandfather in Peter and the Wolf. Bassoon's a double reed member of the woodwind family. Antonio Vivaldi composed quite a few concertos featuring bassoon, and you can audition a selection from a brand new recording of them on Sunday Baroque this week.
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Welcome to City Lights. I'm Joan Richard. We'll start off tonight with Patty Griffin and one of my favorite summertime tunes. This is One Big Love.

0: You're listening to City Lights. I'm Joan Richard. Finishing the first set tonight, you heard Television with Call Mr. Lee. Starting things off, Patty Griffin from her album Flaming Red, you heard One Big Love, followed by The Decemberists. The Perfect Crime number 2 was from The Crane Wife. Thin White Rope next with Down in the Desert from Exploring the Axis, followed by Walla Voodoo with On Interstate 15. We return to Thin White Rope for Red Sun, that was an acoustic version from the collection Spore, followed by Los Lobos with Richard Thompson and Wreck of the Carlos Rey, that was from the album The Ride. Next you heard Seawolf with Dew in the Grass from the album White Water, White Bloom. And finishing the set from the self-titled Television album, you heard Call Mr. Lee. We have a short break, and then we'll be back with a track from the group Tarnation.
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2: 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You'll hear Molly talk about her earliest musical milestones, which include recording her first album as a teenager with her father, her journey into the world of the Berklee School of Music, where she greatly expanded her musical horizons, her most recent album, So Long, Little Miss Sunshine, and she answers several questions from listeners like you. Molly Tuttle will be our guest on the next Musician Spotlight, Tuesday at 7 after All Things Considered on Montana Public Radio.

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0: You're listening to City Lights. I'm Joan Richard. Finishing the first hour tonight, you heard Lost Weekend. That was by Wall of Voodoo. Starting the set off, Like a Ghost was by Tarnation from their album Mirador, followed by Susie and the Banshees with Little Sister. That was from the album Superstition. Next, you heard Nearly Forgot My Broken Heart, Chris Cornell from his album Higher Truth, followed by a live version of Ring of Fire done by Wall of Voodoo. Finishing the set, Wall of Voodoo again, this time from Call of the West with the track Lost Weekend. The top of the hour break is next. Then we have another whole hour of City Lights, so don't go far.
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0: Welcome back to City Lights. I'm Joan Richard. We'll start off the second hour of the show with Joan Osborne.

0: You're listening to City Lights. I'm Joan Richard. The third set tonight finished with Seasons by Chris Cornell. Starting the set, you heard If I Was Your Man. That was Joan Osborne from the album Righteous Love. Followed by Danielle Dex with Brimstone in a Barren Land from Dark Adapted Eye. Next, it was Sundial with Fly Into the Sun from the album Acid Yantra. Followed by Television from their self-titled album. You heard No Glamour for Willie. After that, Thin White Rope from Exploring the Axis with two in a row. Lithium followed by The Real West. Next, it was Danielle Dex from Dark Adapted Eye with Pariah. And finishing the set from the single's original motion picture soundtrack, you heard Seasons by Chris Cornell. We have another short break and then one last set for City Lights tonight.
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You've been listening to City Lights. I'm Joan Richard. Finishing the fourth set tonight, you heard Ambulance LTD with their track Sugar Pill. Starting things off, Golden Palominos with Boy Go, featuring the vocals of Michael Stipe of REM. After that, you heard The Ability to Swing, Thomas Dolby from the album Aliens Ate My Buick, followed by The Fix, Saved by Zero was from the album Reach the Beach. Next, it was Joe Bonamassa from Blues of Desperation with his track Drive, followed by Ambulance LTD with Sugar Pill. That was from their album LP. Thanks so much for joining me for City Lights tonight. I have an instrumental queued up to go out on. This track is by the duo Air, and it's called Moon Fever.

Hi, this is Claire Menahan, the Major and Planned Giving Manager here at Montana Public Radio. 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

Who you're talking, you never know to who you're talking. Suddenly one night, there's a scream in the night, and you yell, what the hell could that have been? And you see me kinda grinning while I'm scrubbing, and you say, what's she got to grin?

Then you gentlemen can say, hey girl, finish the floors, get upstairs, make the beds, earn your keep here. You toss me your tips and look out at the ships, but I'm counting your heads while I make up the beds, 'cause there's nobody gonna sleep here. Tonight none of you will sleep here. Then that night there's a bang in the night and you yell, who's that kicking up a row?

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1: To the ground, only this cheap hotel standing up safe and sound. And you ask, why do they spare that one? And you ask, why do they spare that one?

freighter. And they're moving in the shadows where no one can see. And they're chaining up people and bringing them to me. Asking me, kill them now or later. Asking me, kill them now or later.

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And they'll pile up the bodies, and I'll say...

0: I find the closest throwing circle. You just have to make it work. I had 3 different gym memberships at one point. If you take the time to prepare and you really, you have this dream and you want to succeed, then you can make it work.
1: And let's talk about your future goals now. You said you want to continue to make more history for Samoa, LA 2028. For you to be able to compete in the States, the opportunity to win a medal, how important would that be? And having family there as well?
0: It will be so incredible to have all of my family there. And I'm assuming quite a lot of my friends too, and just different people who have supported me. It will be my last Olympics. I don't plan on competing until I'm 40. I really want to lean into being a father after this. So it's going to be an incredible moment that, you know, it'll be the capstone of my career in quite a lot of ways. So it's just going to be a beautiful week in Los Angeles. I can't wait.
1: And what are your hopes for the future of Samoan athletics in terms of what you're doing and helping to inspire other athletes coming through and bring about change in terms of, I know money can be difficult, but just infrastructure and building the sport?
0: The Samoan culture is so powerful. They're so strong and they have a reputation for this and for fantastic athletes. This is all very true. And the sky is the limit, the absolute limit for them. I mean, I hope that they are inspired by seeing my success and know that that's within all of them.
1: You were at the Polynesian Championships in New Zealand. What was that experience like?
0: It was one of the most important competitions I've ever been to, I think. Just speaking with the youth of the Pacific and the up-and-coming athletes, these athletes have incredible stories. Some of them don't have weight rooms where they're training. They're sprinting on aircraft runways in the dirt. You know, there, one of them was telling stories about lifting weights with water jugs because they didn't have a weight room. The determination and effort that I'm seeing, along with the natural inherent ability to be fantastic athletes, there is so much potential in the Pacific. And it was just cool to see and cool to be able to have the privilege of talking with these athletes.
1: Yeah, it's been an incredible journey, hasn't it? That chemistry teacher introducing you to that discus at the age of 16. Who would have thought he would have taken you on this journey?
0: It's crazy. Yeah, I'm so thankful that happened that day because my entire life changed.
1: That was the Samoan discus thrower Alex Rose talking to me, Adi Adedoyin, for Maud Underscore back in March. Tune in to the BBC World Service again next Saturday for a brand new episode of Maud Underscore. And for more interviews, discussions and documentaries from all over the world of sport, search for Maud Underscore wherever you get your BBC podcasts. Until next time, from me, Adi Adedoyin, it's goodbye for now.
2: Hello and welcome to More or Less from the BBC World Service. We're the programme that looks at the numbers in the news, life, and in that sport that definitely starts with the word foot. And I'm Lizzie McNeil. Now, unless you've been blissfully far away from any screens, radios, pubs, flags or, indeed, people, you'll have noticed that there's been a bit more football around than usual. Yes, after 5 weeks and over 100 matches, we've reached the dramatic final of the 2026 World Cup. Doubtless both teams have worked extremely hard to reach this point. But loyal listener Mike Gent got in touch to ask whether there might be another factor at play here. And no, we don't mean interfering state leaders. He wanted to know about luck.
3: Given England and Scotland's sojourn in the World Cup, it made me think, how much luck do you need to win the World Cup? Has anyone ever tried to quantify luck?
2: So, how important is luck in winning the World Cup? Does the better team always win, or could a worse team steal victory from the jaws of defeat? First of all, we need to define what we mean by luck. So, we armed ourselves with our trusty four-leaf clovers, rabbit's feet and other totemic objects and contacted Ian Graham, former head of research at Liverpool Football Club.
4: Yeah, so genuine luck is something completely outside a team's control, but that's not usually what we think about when we think about luck. Luck really is a shorthand for things that are difficult to predict, things that are difficult to control.
2: It happens that football is one of the least predictable ball sports there is.
4: And the real reason driving that is the low-scoring nature of the game. So in football, there's typically 2.5 to 3 goals per game. And whether a chance becomes a goal or not is very uncertain. If you compare that to a game like basketball, which has hundreds of scoring events per game, or a game like tennis, where it has hundreds of points per tennis match. The low scoring nature of football leads it to being not very predictable, or we could say leads it to having a higher percentage of games whose outcome is more down to luck than down to skill.
2: If this is true, and it really is based on luck, then you'd expect to see the underdog win in football more so than in other sports. So, do you? Luckily for us, mathematician Luis Nunez Vicente from Lehigh University ran a study to test just that.
5: So we basically collected a major match data set with more than 5,000 matches involving 12 sports in all the competitions, World Cups and Olympics since 1970 until 2023. And these were 12 ball sports. Then we also developed what we mean by weak in a match. A team is weak if it is a certain number of positions that we calculated statistically below its opponent. And then we come up with an underdog achievement just by summing all the wins and the ties of the weak teams divided by all the matches played by the weak teams. And that gave us a score, an underdog achievement score.
2: And what were the results?
5: We come up with two major conclusions. One is that indeed, soccer is one of the sports with the highest underdog achievement. And secondly, it's one of the sports where there's a great influence of randomness, meaning luck.
2: So, how does that all play out in a tournament like the World Cup? Is it a bookie's dream of luck above all else? Well, according to David Sumpter, professor of applied mathematics at Uppsala University, yeah, kind of.
6: And when I work together with football clubs, what I'll do is I'll say, you really can't tell anything from a single match. We always work on the principle of looking at five matches. And only after you've got five matches, really, can you draw any conclusions about how well the team are performing. And in a World Cup setting, that's a very difficult truth, because if you think about the last 32 down to the final, that's just five matches as well. So we really can't tell which are the best teams over those five matches, and a bit of randomness can knock out any one of those teams. So randomness is really the rule rather than the exception.
2: So even if you are a highly skilled team, there are plenty of opportunities to be unlucky over five matches.
6: My estimate would be if you're the best team in the tournament, you have a 20-25% chance of actually winning that tournament. So you can think you do need, 75% luck if you're going to win the tournament.
2: So to answer our listeners' question, you need a lot of luck in order to win the World Cup. Despite all the randomness at play, in this year's World Cup, there were still no underdogs in the semi-finals. The last four teams in the tournament were all the highest ranked ones. Could that be evidence that football is not so random after all?
4: Yes and no. So I think this tournament's the first one where seeding has been in place that keeps the best teams apart until the semi-finals. So it's hard to compare with previous tournaments. That being said, it's pretty unusual that this was the result. So we simulated the tournament 100,000 times. We found the most likely set of semi-finalists was the set of semi-finalists that was observed. But we also found there's only about a 0.9% chance that all four of those teams would qualify for the semi-finals.
2: But what about our listeners' other question? How do we quantify luck and separate it from skill? Well, one way to measure this is XG.
4: So XG stands for expected goals, and it's one of the worst names in sport. Think of it as chance quality. So there's a very low number of goals in football. So in order to get more data about each game, you can look at the number of shots each team takes. Each team takes about 10 times the number of shots than there are goals in a game.
2: Or, in other words, each shot only has a 1 in 10 chance of becoming a goal. But not all shots are created equal.
4: So a penalty's got about a 78% chance of being converted. A typical shot from open play's got an 11% chance of being converted. And then a generic shot from open play on the penalty spot's got about a 20% conversion chance.
2: Each time a team takes a shot, you look at the chance that the shot would have gone in, depending on where it's taken from, and you add it to the total XG. The final XG then tells you how many opportunities that team made at the goal, regardless of whether the cards fell in their favour and the shot became a goal. The team with the highest XG doesn't always win the game, but they will have had the most opportunities. Because of the randomness of football, the most reliable thing a player can do is to create chances to be lucky. Although, as David Sumpter says, this isn't how the players are thinking about it.
6: For them, it can't come down to luck. They have to fight to do their best. But despite them all doing deterministic things, they're kicking this spherical object around, which starts to bounce around in some way that is better modelled as random. There's lots of collisions with the ball, bum, bum, bum, bum, and then the randomness is generated. And despite all of their best intentions to try and win, that randomness is always going to keep coming back to you. You can think of chaos theory and the weather, and you can think of like how long we can predict the weather into the future. And nowadays we can predict the weather, despite the weather being chaotic, we can predict it about 3 days into the future. In a football match, you can only predict about 8, 9, 10 seconds into the future. It's pretty much random after those 10 seconds. So there's just this really high degree of randomness all of the time with those underlying scoring rates together produces very random outcomes for the matches.
2: Our thanks to Ian Graham, author of How to Win the Premier League, David Sumpter, author of Soccermatics, and Luis Nunez Vicente. And that is all we have time for this week. We'll be back next week, but if you've seen a number you think we should take a look at, email us at moreorless@bbc.co.uk. Until next week, goodbye.
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8: This is A New Angle. Conversations about how we're doing and where we're going. I'm your host, Justin Angle. 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Hey folks, welcome back, and thanks for tuning in. Today, I'm speaking with Rhea Overholt and Steve Gaskell about Missoula Villages, a neighbor-powered network that brings older citizens together through events, activities, and a help exchange.
9: I love my daughters very much. I don't want them to carry the full weight of caring for me as I age. So how do I build a network? How do I have this safety net and know that I have someone that I can reach out to if I need help?
8: Networks like Missoula Villages are springing up across the country and fill an important unmet need for support and community. Rhea, Steve, thanks for joining me.
10: Yeah, you're welcome.
9: Happy to be here.
8: So tell us, where did you grow up and what did your parents do? Rhea, let's start with you.
9: I'm a Darby, Montana girl all the way through. My father was a log home builder, owned his own company. And so I grew up the West Fork, riding horses and being a country girl.
8: Steve.
10: Well, I grew up in rural Colorado in the mountains. Our family's claim to fame was my mom was the lady behind building the Colorado Trail.
8: Wow.
10: And my dad was a geologist who spent the later part of his retirement supporting the building of the Colorado Trail.
11: Well, we're here to talk about Missoula Villages, but let's start with Missoula Aging Services. Rhea, what is Missoula Aging Services? What needs does it meet in the community?
9: So Missoula Aging Services is a nonprofit here in Missoula. We're actually one of 10 area agencies on aging across the state of Montana. We fill a need helping support older people as they age within their homes and within their communities. So it's a variety of services. As you can imagine, aging is a complex process. We're all aging. I'm aging as I'm sitting here. You're aging. We're all aging. But there comes a point where we start to need more supports in our life. And so we step in as an agency to help with that. So it's everything from meal delivery, meals on wheels, caregiver support groups, and just helping to navigate the world of Medicaid and Medicare and that complicated system.
11: It's interesting. You use the word complicated. Yet you said that we're all aging, and that is the sort of odd thing about this area, is that it's happening to all of us. It will happen to all of us. Yet we don't really have good systems or good ways of communicating about all of it.
9: We don't. And not only that, we don't think about it because we don't want to think about it.
11: Yeah, I think that's
9: right.
11: It's
9: one of those things that we don't want to deal with. We want to imagine that it's not going to happen to us until it does. So really a lot of what we do is trying to engage in conversations ahead of time, saying, look, it can be a real time of beauty and a real time of empowerment and a time of connection. But how do you start putting the pieces into place so that you can fully experience that and appreciate it?
11: And how did you get into this line of work?
9: It was very personal for me. I was working in the school systems. I was working with children, and my grandfather developed dementia.
11: Okay.
9: And I became his primary caregiver. My husband and my kids were at home at the time, and I'm caring for my grandfather. He wanted to stay in his own home. He wanted that desperately. And there comes a point in everyone caregiver's journey where they look around and go, I don't know if I can finish this. I don't know if I can complete this journey. It's too hard.
11: Yeah.
9: And it just so happened that we turned to Missoula Aging Services for resources, and we got some badly needed assistance and some help. It was a lifeline.
11: Great.
9: And we were able to finish that process. Grandpa passed away at home in the way that he wanted. And then a job came open at Missoula Aging Services, and I thought, I want to do that.
11: So Steve, let's bring you in. You've had a long and illustrious career here as a scientist.
10: Yep.
11: Yeah. Give us your career summary and then finish with how did you plug into this group and why did you get involved in this particular topic?
10: Yeah, it's been a great journey. The University of Montana is just a great place to work. I love teaching. I did a lot of research studying wildland firefighters, but I also worked a lot with youth and physical activity and health. And a lot of what I taught was about aging and all the diseases that go with it.
11: Mm.
10: And as I'm getting older, I'm beginning to realize that aging isn't really for the meek, but as Rhea said, It's just wonderful that you can slow down, you can really enjoy what you're doing. And I got involved with this project thanks to Rhea. We served on a committee with the Parks and Rec for a while.
11: Okay.
10: And she pulled me aside one day and said, do you want to come to one of our meetings? And one meeting, and I instantly knew this was something that was worth doing. This is something that's really important.
11: Yeah.
10: You know, at my age, I feel like I'm doing great. I'm still taking care of the house, and we get out and hike and mountain bike and climb and do all that stuff. But I'm one step away from needing help.
11: Mm-hmm.
10: And I think the great thing about this program that I saw was I see it as a preventative program to help people like me who don't really need the help yet be part of it so that we can give help to the older people. And then I don't feel guilty asking for help when I need to.
11: So, Rhea, let's get specific with Missoula Villages in particular. You launched the program in January.
9: In January, yes.
11: What is it and what specifically is it trying to do?
9: It's really about creating a network of neighbors and a place where connections can take place and neighbors can help neighbors. So really, it's all based around a website that is built out that allows people to connect through events and activities. It allows them to share resources and ideas and thoughts with each other. And it allows them to reach out and ask for help when they might need.
11: A lot of the social science on the state of our society, it paints a grim picture of the concept of neighborliness at the moment. We're less likely to engage with our neighbors, know our neighbors, spend time with our neighbors. There's a lot of statistics that describe how little time we are spending together. Steve, I suppose I'll ask you, because you've established your seniority in the group, I mean, how does some of that social science map on to your experience?
10: I'm big on neighbors. I consider our neighborhood to be wonderful. Kathy and I have dinner with our neighbors frequently. We're invited back and forth across the street in the cul-de-sac. But I think, you know, looking a little broader, Missoula is just a special place. I've never seen a town where people take care of each other. And I've lived in other places where we did not know our neighbors, and we tried, and it didn't work. The Missoula Villages concept is really what we're all going to need.
11: What it sounds like, Rhea, is you're painting a broader view of what it means to be a neighbor. You can be a neighbor across a geographic space in ways that technology can facilitate.
9: Yeah, we're talking about a relationship here, not just a proximity, right? And I think that those relationships that need to exist in a way that they can be reciprocal, that they can be supportive of each other, not everybody has it. And Steve's right. There are pockets within this city of Missoula where that really exists. And if you happen to be in one of those, hold on tight to it, because it's something precious and something beautiful, but it's not a universal experience. As we start to age, we start to see a lot of our natural social connections start to break down.
11: Yeah.
9: You think about right now, probably for you, work is a big part of your life.
11: Sure.
9: And if you have kids in school, you've got the parents of the other children, and you have all of these support systems and these social systems that you exist within. But then you leave the work environment and you leave that social system behind. Your friends start to age, they start to get older, you start to lose them, they move to be with family, and it can be difficult to replace them with new ones coming in.
11: Yeah.
9: Steve's an anomaly. Like, he's a unicorn within the aging world, because Steve is so, and Kathy are so engaged within the community still, and they've created new circles, new social circles. But what if that's not your reality?
10: Yeah.
9: What does the world look like then?
11: Right.
9: And so this is starting to fill some of those needs, a place where you can create that.
11: And this isn't necessarily a new need. People have been aging. They've been retiring. I mean, people are living longer.
9: Yes.
11: So there is that, like, you know, well, if we're retiring at the same age and are living longer, then that creates more demand. But is the need more salient now? Is there some sort of part of the social contract that has shifted such that the need for something like Missoula Villages is more salient?
9: I think a couple of things have happened. One, a few of the things that used to be vibrant parts of my grandparents' and my parents' lives were their church groups. They belonged to the Elks and the Eagles and the Kiwanis, and they had those sort of formal structure systems. And we're starting to see a decrease in participation in those things. I think the other thing that happened in all of this is, when COVID happened, there was some interesting research that came out, because we all know the importance of the major relationships in our lives, right? But think about when we all shut down and we stayed home, you still had contact with your major relationships. You still talked to your family. You still talked with your closest friends, but there was still a feeling of loneliness that we experienced. And what some of the research is indicating is that those were those minor interactions. That's going to the grocery store and having that same woman at the checkout counter. I go to Orange Street Market and there's this lovely lady there. She's got amazing jewelry. I don't know her name, but I have this little interaction with her every time I go in, and it brightens my day. Mm-hmm. I think all of us got to go, oh, wait a minute. This is what happens. This is what it feels like when your life gets reduced, when it gets smaller. So I don't know if it was a major shift as much as we have a greater empathy and a better understanding of the need.
11: I'm curious, Steve, your take on this idea. I mean, you've studied the connection between how we use our bodies and our health outcomes, longevity, et cetera. But the importance of social connection friendships plays such a strong role in our longevity. Is that something as a scientist you ever considered, or how have you interacted with that social science over the arc of your career?
10: Yeah, I've read a lot of it. I haven't studied it myself, but it was tied into the physical activity because it's a covariate for me. I mean, if I don't look at the social interactions when I'm looking at the physical, I'm probably overestimating what physical does. But, you know, I think about the people that we're seeing that want to be part of the villages, and they're getting older. And, you know, one guy came in and he said, I don't have any golf buddies left anymore. Mm. Either they've died or they don't play golf. And another one, pickleball. You know, I'm thinking the physical activities, but one of my good friends that's joined, and he goes, I don't have any friends left at all anymore. And I don't have anybody to go to coffee with. I don't have, you know, so I'm going out walking by myself.
11: Yeah.
10: And you just see the loneliness. And as soon as you do something with them, they're instantly perked up and they feel good. But we're putting together programs, recommending programs. Missoula Aging Services staff is great. They're finding ways to connect people and bring them together, which to me is the big, big part of the program. We have this part of the website where they can request services for transportation or yard help or help around the house. But nobody's requesting help. They just want to get together and socialize.
11: Mm-hmm. We'll be back to my conversation with Rhea Overholt and Steve Gaskill after this short break.
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11: Welcome back to A New Angle. I'm speaking with Rhea Overholt and Steve Gaskill about building community among seniors. So you're a few months in. What has demand been like?
9: Yeah, so we have a steady flow of people that are joining on. And one of the things that's really interesting is everybody who joins on, they come in and first of all, they're vetted because we want it to be as safe of a community as we can create, right? But then there's a whole series of conversations that take place, and there's visits and in-person onboarding, because Steve's right. It's about the relationship. Mm-hmm. So every person is sort of ushered through this process. And so we're ushering them through as quickly as a group of volunteers possibly can at this point. And so I think we're sitting right about 30 right now.
11: Excellent. Yeah.
9: With a whole group of people in the queue that we're going to move through in the process.
10: And that's probably about as fast as we can vet people and bring them in.
9: Mm-hmm. Yeah.
10: And as we grow and more of the members want to be involved in that process, I think it can grow more rapidly.
11: It seems to feel like the virtues we were promised from social networks, without all the you know, toxic soup that's come with them as they've tried to monetize our attention and do other things with us. But this idea of having a piece of technology that can help people find each other, to spend time with each other in meaningful ways, I mean, that's a beautiful thing.
10: I've been trapped by the social media and gotten onto Instagram and, oh, that's cool, and looking at the next thing and next thing. And pretty soon I have a headache.
11: Yeah.
10: And I haven't learned anything or have made no connections. It's not social connections. It's a machine that you're looking at. And so I really reject that. I feel like the social connections that we want to make are people talking with people, yeah, doing things with people. And that's the magic that us partnering with Missoula Aging Services bring. They've got the expertise, the knowledge. They're helping with a lot of the funding for this. And it's helping this small group really be able to figure out, how do we actually get people together? The big thing is, you know, that we're trying to do, which is quiet out there, is help people age in place in home, in yeah, their homes. And the Villages program has kind of shown that people can live maybe a year longer in their homes, which doesn't sound like much unless you've gone through it. You know, mm-hmm, if I'd kept my dad in his home another year, he would have had 2 weeks in a nursing home. Mm-hmm. And that's a big deal at the end of life, to be able to stay in your own home and have the support.
11: Yeah, to be able to live your life out the way you choose and the place you want.
9: Absolutely.
11: I mean, that's hugely important and contributes to dignity. There's an economic benefit to that too, that's undeniable for many. And that speaks to a component of the program that I'd love to zero in on. I mean, you mentioned we've focused so far on the social connections, but this idea of a help exchange, mm-hmm, is probably critical in allowing people to stay in their homes longer.
9: Right before coming here today, I did a listening session with a group of older adults. They're actually a bunch of our Meals on Wheels drivers. And I was asking them, what are the things that need to happen in order to help people stay in their homes? It's the little things that add up. It's the one of the gentlemen at the table had a light bulb go off in one of his rooms.
11: Right.
9: He couldn't change the light bulb himself, so he had to call a handyman service to come and do that for him. So changing light bulbs, taking care of, we had one who told a story about the light bulb on the inside of her microwave went out. It really made it difficult for her to use it.
11: Sure.
9: And so how do we just get those little things out,
11: yeah,
9: of the
11: way?
9: And
11: how would you even know how to solve the problem of a light bulb in your microwave? I mean, that seems, yeah, like we live in an economy that's designed for you to just replace the microwave.
9: Throw the microwave out,
11: right?
9: And get a new one.
11: Rather than solve this really minor problem, whether it's the microwave or just the stability to step on a footstool to change a light bulb. Some of these things, they just seem like really simple problems, but you can see how those simple problems could be the difference between somebody being able to live in their home on their own terms or,
10: yeah,
11: not.
10: Or afford to live in their own home.
11: Right,
10: if
11: right,
10: you have to call, you know, a professional every time a little thing goes wrong, you know, it adds up to thousands a year.
11: And not to mention the effort and the ability to simply find that person.
9: Yeah. Find
11: that's
9: the
11: a
9: person.
11: Tall order.
10: So we've got handyman people that are willing to go,
11: yeah,
10: and help our members. And, you know, the what we suggest is that they can request things that you'd ask a neighbor to do.
11: Sure.
10: Which, you know, is common sense. And we really haven't had those requests yet, but they will come.
9: They will come. And just knowing that network is there, I think that's the other piece. We talk about, it's just that safety net. It's knowing that you know who to call when you need help.
11: Yeah.
9: Having someone sometimes beyond just their children. You know, we don't want to be a burden to our children ever. I love my daughters very much. I don't want them to carry the full weight of,
11: yeah,
9: caring for me,
11: yeah,
9: as I age. So how do I build a network? How do I have this safety net and know that I have someone that I can reach out to if I need help? And maybe I'll never need to use it, but just knowing that it's, mm-hmm, there and that I can access it, that would give me a peace of mind, right? That gives me that ability to know I can do this. We talk about it in terms of resiliency.
11: Sure.
9: That's resiliency.
11: Yeah. So this village model is happening in various areas across the country. It does seem like it might require a critical mass of people to work?
9: Around the country, they have some very successful ones that operate with 10 members.
11: Okay.
9: And then they have some others that have 250 members. And so it's finding sort of that sweet spot for each community. And we don't know yet what that sweet spot is here. In some of those areas that have 250 members, what they do is they break down into smaller clusters within that. And we could see a point where we end up at doing that, right? But finding the sweet spot's going to be important. And I think it's really fun. We are the second one of these programs in the state of Montana.
11: Okay.
9: So about 7 years ago, a group up in Kalispell started a village. It's called My Glacier Village. Started in someone's living room. They got together. They had this idea. And it has grown into this beautiful, vibrant program. And so if Kalispell can do it, so can we, right?
11: Of course.
9: I mean, Kalispell can't have something that we in Missoula can't pull off. But they've been really great. They've sort of mentored us along in this process and supported us in getting our feet under us. But yeah, so second one in the state that we've started. And one of the few in the whole country that is embedded in the way that this one is within an aging services.
11: Oh, interesting.
9: Agency.
11: Yeah.
9: Okay. So kind of groundbreaking a little
10: bit. Just talking about that partnership, what it's allowed us to do is use their expertise.
11: Right.
10: And in many cases, their support. And because it's so vital to Missoula Aging Services to be able to reach this population, such as myself, that are still able to do things and live in our homes, but are going to need help.
11: Yeah.
10: And also to reach those people that need a variety of different services that the aging services provides under different little silos. And so putting everything together will make this, you know, really good for Missoula Aging Services, but also really good for this village program that's getting going. And, you know, the difference that they make is we're able to charge $10 a month right now.
11: Yeah.
10: Which anybody can afford, or I'd say most people can afford.
11: Yeah, it's very affordable.
10: Yeah.
11: Yeah.
10: Whereas most of the villages around the country are $60 to $70,
11: $80
10: a month.
11: So that's more of a barrier.
10: That becomes a barrier. And we even hope that we can give scholarships at some point.
11: Excellent.
10: Because we want this to be a no-barrier program that really are neighbors helping neighbors.
11: Mm-hmm.
10: And our costs are, you know, we have a website cost and we have costs to run all these little programs because we want to provide coffee and a pie or you know, something for them. And but, you know, the partnership, what they bring to the table, Missoula Aging Services brings, is just incredible, the knowledge and staff that they have there. And then the group that's working on the villages specifically are so focused on it, you know, and several of them up to 4 or 5 years ago were talking about doing something like this. And when they eventually partnered with Missoula Aging Services, it took off. And Rhea's kind of modest. She says, you know, we'll figure it out, but I think it's going to grow quite rapidly. And I think within a couple of years, we'll have small villages within all the different parts of town.
11: So along those lines, Rhea, what do you need? If a listener is listening to this and thinking, gosh, that's a great program, I want to help. What are your needs?
9: What we need more than anything is to think about your neighbors, think about the people around you who might benefit and help make that connection. Getting the word out is hard. It's hard, right? And so think about that person that you know that lives down three houses down and you know that they're all alone and maybe they could really benefit.
11: Yep.
9: Reach out to them and say, hey, have you heard about this? Let's make some contacts. Let's talk about this. I think that right now is the biggest need. There's going to be, as it continues to grow and as people start feeling comfortable putting in their requests for help, we're going to need lots of folks, to help carry that load. And I think the one other thing that I want to pitch is that we're having so much fun partnering with different businesses and different groups to make these social activities happen. So we were on Monday, we were over at Great Little Plant Store, Leaf and Quiet and okay. Florio Coffee, right? And they hosted us and it was amazing. So if you have a business, if you're out there and you've got something and you think, boy, this could be really fun, reach out. We're definitely, we want to feel connected to our community. So we've got to find a way into the university, onto the campus. So maybe you can help us with that. We need some fun things. Yeah. So,
11: so if you're a small business owner who wants some customers, get in touch with Rhea.
9: Absolutely.
11: How do people find you?
9: So they go to the Missoula Aging Services website, okay. MissoulaAgingServices.org. They call us. It's one number gets you in. It's 406-728-7682. And you just call and say, I want to talk to someone about the villages, and they'll get you to the right person.
11: Steve, any final thoughts on your involvement with this great initiative?
10: Well, as I always say, the women that are running this thing, and I'm along for the ride, they always do such a great job. I have no more to say.
11: Okay. Fair enough. We'll leave it at that. Our last question is, when was the last time you changed your mind? Rhea, you want to start there?
9: The last time I changed my mind. So, this morning, this is deep, deep, deep level here.
11: Okay.
9: I am not a huge fan of black olives, but I had a pizza from the Bridge today at lunch that had black olives on it. I could get into that.
11: You changed your mind on black olives.
9: I think so. I think the Bridge pizza did that for me.
11: Well, that gives me hope for the world. That if
9: there you
11: can
9: go.
11: Change your mind on a taste preference.
9: There is hope. But like I said, this is. I mean, we went super deep on that one. But
11: cognitive agility.
9: Yeah. There you go.
11: Okay, Steve.
10: Boy, I can't top that one. But yeah, just on my way down here, I hopped in the car because it had been raining, and I pulled out of the driveway. And I looked out and the sun was shining and went, no driving. Park that baby and ride my bike.
11: Very good. 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A New Angle is recorded at Studio 49, a generous gift from UM alums Michelle and Lauren Hansen. 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Keely Larson is our producer. John Brownell, Jeff Ament, and John Wicks made our music. 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
17: I'm Brittany Brum, the outreach librarian at Lewis and Clark Library, and The Right Question is coming up next.
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21: 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I'm Lauren Korn, speaking with novelist Shobha Rao, author of Indian Country, the story of Sagar and Janavi, newlyweds forced together in an arranged marriage that begins in Varanasi, India. After Sagar accepts a job in America, in Montana, hired to engineer the removal of a dam on a fictionalized Tongue River, here the Cotton River, the couple find themselves at the center of an unfolding crime story, one that begins centuries ago along the Cotton River in Montana and along the Ganga, or the Ganges, in India. When a colleague of Sagar's drowns, Sagar becomes the scapegoat, one in a long history of people of color paying the price for settler colonial arrogance and expansionism. There is so much to this novel, to these stories. I can't wait to dive in. Shoba, thank you so much for joining me. Welcome to The Right Question.
19: Thank you so much for having me.
21: I want to start our conversation with place, which is so much what this novel is about. I'm curious about why you chose Montana as the American setting for this novel. What's your relationship to the state, and what makes this landscape ripe for the kind of settler colonial reflection that you're really writing towards in Indian Country?
19: So to answer that question, I would have to probably go back to when I was 7 years old and when I first moved to the United States with my family. And at the time, I didn't really know very much English. And, you know, I learned it obviously very quickly after getting here because children are so good with languages. And so what ended up happening is the first book I read in English was Little House on the Prairie. Now, I understand and I know that it doesn't take place in Montana, but something about reading about the prairie and their traveling in the wagon across the American, you know, at that time, the American frontier, it really, the experience of reading it and that being such a formative one, that created my first understanding of the United States. And Montana, over the course of my life, has really come to represent that, you know, my understanding of the United States. It's the vast sort of open, endless lands that, you know, it's so much Montana. And in addition to that, I think not just the landscape of Montana, but also the promise of America, I think, is in some ways embodied in Montana. And I understand this promise isn't true for everyone, and it doesn't manifest in the same ways for everyone. But in my life, Montana and like sort of the big sky country is so much what America is and stands for.
21: Yeah, and it's very fitting that Montana is called the Treasure State. You write at the very end of this novel, which is so encompassing of its themes, you write how deeply linked treasure is to tragedy, speaking again to sort of settler colonialism, the ecological issues that are rooted in westward expansion. I'm curious about your relationship to Montana apart from an abstraction? Have you been to Montana? What is your relationship on the ground here?
19: So what I did is I spent a summer in the Badlands of South Dakota working on the novel. And after that summer, which was incredibly beautiful and powerful, my experience of the prairie, I drove to Missoula. So basically from interior South Dakota to Missoula, Montana, for the Montana Book Festival. And Lauren, I mean, just driving across the state, again, I know this is, you know, we're veering again into abstraction, but I was so moved by just the land and the, you know, the highway, you know, cutting through this land. It was such a beautiful experience. And what haunted me in some ways is that when I started sort of scouting for locations for the novel, I must have driven over the Tongue River. But it was so sort of fragile, that memory. And I remember a little stream, right? And I'm like, that was the Tongue River. And so in addition to just how beautiful Montana is, the memory, the sort of very small memory, I would say, and delicate memory of crossing the Tongue River stayed with me. And I'm so drawn to rivers in general. You know, not just their flow and their beauty and their color, but like, you know, having grown up in India as a Hindu, just understanding rivers to be sacred. And of course, once I got to Missoula, there was the North Fork. It was rushing through town. And I was like, you guys, you just live with this gorgeous, powerful, you know, sort of elemental thing in your midst. It was deeply moving.
0: Yeah, yeah. You're talking about the Clark Fork, which runs, right through town here. We've got the Blackfoot on the other end of town. Yeah, we are a river town for sure. Well, let's talk about your love of or your relationship with rivers. You write in the novel that water can be hungry. It can be cruel. It can also be lonely. Our protagonist, Sagar, he writes that a river was not a wife. And yet his wife's name ends up being a nickname for the Ganga River itself. Talk about how you wrote water in this novel, the rivers in this novel, as characters themselves. How did you approach them? And maybe this is a craft question, but how did you approach that writing? And how did you ultimately revise or form those characters as the plot sort of thickened throughout the story and as you developed it?
19: Sure. So, you know, I don't know about you, but for me, water of all the elements has a human quality to it. You know, it can be such a calm, peaceful experience, its movement, it's, you know, sort of winding through a landscape. And yet it can be incredibly angry and powerful and flood countries. I mean, it's just such an incredible, beautiful, evocative element. And I've always been drawn to water, everything about it. And again, given how I've in my life anthropomorphized it, within the novel, I just treated it as a character. So I wanted to fully develop in a three-dimensional, compelling way, water as it traveled through not just landscape, but through the lives of these characters. And I wanted them to interact and confront and, you know, be drawn to water in the ways we're drawn to certain people or even repelled by certain people. Right. And, I wanted them to develop relationships with water. And that's how I approached it. Right. I'm like, it's a character. It's been an incredible force. And it's certainly a very sort of human force in my own life. And so I've wanted to celebrate that. I wanted to, you know, sort of explore that and also wanted to just have it be this haunting, liquid character in the novel.
0: You said that it's a human force. Talk more about that, what you mean by that. And maybe I'm going to pose kind of secondary to that question, a question that a character poses in your novel. When did you fall in love with rivers?
19: What a great question, Lauren. And who, I mean, I, you know, I'm thinking back to my childhood in India. And of course, you know, I was raised Hindu and we went to the Ganga. A couple of times, remember. I remember, you know, there was a watermelon patch on the shores of the Ganga, and I remember walking into the Ganga. And one sort of anecdote that comes to mind is I was, you know, this is when I was a young adult, and I went to India to visit relatives, and I was going to the Ganga just as a tourist, you know, and just wanted to see it. And my uncle, the night before I left, stopped me and said, he said, "What are you going to give her?" And I was like, what do you mean? You know? And he was like, "What are you going to give the Ganga? Because you have to give her the thing you love the most." And I'm like, what? I had never heard that. And he was like, you know, it was almost like a dare. Like, can you do it? You know? And so when I got to the Ganga, like, you know, days later, traveling on trains, I walked into her, and I, you know, you have to dunk three times into the river and then you give up the thing you love the most. And that's what I did. And I think since that moment, the Ganga has just flowed through me. I mean, it's just, and I, speaking of lines from the book, one of the ones that comes to mind is Sagar thinking, you know, I think I have river water for blood. Right. And I'm, you know, I was, I That is actually feels literal to me. Obviously, it's not. But, you know, rivers have played an almost disproportionately a seductive force in my life. And when I would say probably going as a young child and seeing this enormous, you know, sort of body of water, just which so many worship, you know, I mean, that alone creates a kind of energy and a kind of holiness, you know, in a place. But then, of course, revisiting that holiness over the course of my life. And then, of course, you know, what happens is you realize the Ganga is a river, but it flows into the oceans, which then flow into the Cotton River, and then the Tongue, I should say. And that, when you sort of put it all together, you're like, well, every body of water is holy. And that's where I was coming from in the novel and in my own life.
0: I want to stick with this idea of holy, but maybe just for the purposes of our conversation and kind of letting listeners in where we're sitting, and because I've read this novel where I know this is set, sort of introduce the Ganga River to our listeners. I mean, our listeners, at least in this region, we're heard all over the country, but in this region, you know, rivers are large, sure, but they're very clear, they're free-flowing. I mean, we have dammed rivers here, of course, too, but that is not what we should envision when we think of the Ganga, right?
19: No, not at all. The Ganga is one of the largest rivers in the world. It is the holiest, as I've mentioned. Millions of people, on festival days, millions of people go to, you know,

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1: Which is salvation, right? And to breaking the cycle of rebirths. If you die in Varanasi or have your ashes released into the Ganga. So as you can imagine, there's a lot of human effluence in the Ganga, again, speaking to its pollution levels. And in fact, like about 100 bodies are cremated along its banks every single day in Varanasi. So we are talking about a river that just, I mean, contains multitudes. I mean, it just takes all of it in, right? And it's struggling. The river is struggling, but it is a vast, beautiful river that, you know, has problems, but it is nothing like this crystalline, you know, lovely little stream that the Tung River is. And that is also the contrast that I wanted to explore in the book. That, you know, rivers and how their sort of flow through our lives can be as simple as a little creek or a little stream, or as vast as the Ganga or the Nile or the Amazon. And they carry so much life, regardless of their size.
2: 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I'm Lauren Korn. 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More information can be found at factandfictionbooks.com. So just to catch listeners up, Sagar and Janavi have moved to Montana because Sagar got a job dismantling this dam in Mansfield, Montana, on the Cotton River. He's well-versed in rivers and dams. Janavi, though, you said she's not working. She doesn't yet have a visa. But in India, she was a social worker, sort of a figure that helped children who were houseless with resources. I'm curious about how you came to these occupations. Like, why or how did these particular roles illuminate the personal and the cultural identities in this story? I feel like they're so picture perfect for the story that you're trying to tell in so many layers.
1: Oh, thank you. I'm glad that you lifted off the page in some way. So with Sagar, you know, of course, you know, we've talked about rivers and my you know, attachment and relationship to rivers. So I wanted him to have something to do with rivers for sure and water. And I was, you know, of course, you do a lot of research in the writing of a novel. And what kept coming up is the controversies around dam removal, right? And dam building. Right? It's converse. And all the world over, Lauren, not just in the United States or India. I mean, this is a, you know, a incredibly tense conversation, and sometimes a violent conversation that people are having the world over. Because when you, for instance, build a dam, you sometimes can, you know, take out entire villages in the damming of a river, or people lose livelihoods, right? But when you take down a dam, the same can happen, right? In the reverse. So there's just a lot of controversy. And so then I was like, well, I want to put him into a controversial situation, filled with conflict that is great for novels. And so that's how I had him become a hydraulic engineer, hired to take down this dam. With regards to Janavi, I kind of flailed around for her, trying to find a profession, but I wanted her to do something very human. You know, Sagar is doing something so technical and sort of scientific. I mean, obviously he's, you know, has a lot of human engagement in that work, but I wanted Janavi to work with the most human sort of, you know, profession. And of course, you know, children come to mind because they force you in many ways to be grounded. They force you to pay attention to the right things.

0: the true things. And I wanted that for Janami because she's struggling. She's like an English major at first, and then she works at a call center, and then she's like dispirited because she hates it all and she doesn't know what to do with her life. And, you know, traveling in the developing world, such as India and beyond, and even in the United States, you know, it's so heartbreaking to see a child who's hungry or who's unhoused. Every single time I feel like we failed as a society. I mean, it never goes away, that feeling. And so I wanted her to work in a field that asked her to be constantly alive, constantly engaged, and to work with a population that, you know, you can't disappoint them. I mean, you just can't. They're children and they're looking to us.
1: I'm going to maybe go down a rabbit hole here, but, you know, you're talking about how Janavi finds this rewarding, fulfilling work, and then she is forced to move to Montana with her new husband. She meets Ophelia, who is the daughter of an Indigenous woman who works with Sagar. Her name is Rennie. But at one point, Ophelia stops talking. She mm-hmm. stops eating. And this is something that really resonates with Janavi, who at one point in her life, when her mother died, she was grieving her mother, and she was waiting for her ama, her mother, to feed her. This is a connection that she has with Ophelia. And we'll get to these interstitial chapters maybe after this question. But in one of those chapters, there's an American couple from the East Coast. They travel to Montana in 1928. This is Nell and Teddy. They head to Southeast Montana. It's really dusty. It's really windy. And Nell descends into madness, really. She starts drawing things in the dust around the house. She starts drawing what look like mouths in the dust. And her husband asks her at one point why she's drawing these mouths everywhere. And she sort of laughs at him and says, these are our bodies, actually. And so I'm wondering if it's a stretch, Shoba, to ask you what you're saying about the relationship between mouths, which are a source of language and sustenance for the body, and grief.
0: Oh, that is an amazing observation. And I think I would, you know, as you were asking the question, the first thing that came to my mind is that I've always been driven by hunger. In my own life. And by that, I mean hunger in every form of hunger, right? So not just physical hunger, which I'm just a person who's hungry all the time. Like I could just eat at any time. And like, I'll eat a huge meal. And then like half an hour later, I'm like, well, I'm kind of peckish, you know? So that hunger, and it's so interesting because my parents tell stories of me being a newborn and not getting, and like constantly crying because I was always hungry. So that has not changed. It has been true since day one. But then as I've grown older, and you know, I've recognized that there's other hungers that exist within me. And you know, recognizing those, I've started to write of them. And I would say that of my three books, the through line is hunger. Right. And I think as you so beautifully recognized, hunger is deeply tied to grief, because I think it's our soul's hunger to reach a place of rest or the divine, however God, you know, however you want to characterize it or name it, that hunger, that spiritual hunger, and I'm getting chills saying this, is universal. I mean, there is not a single human being on earth that doesn't yearn for that, right? Whether they recognize it or whether they honor it, that's a different story. But I do feel that's universal. And I think all the other hungers we have, I mean, the mouth so captures that and symbolizes that. And I think that's why I'm, you know, when Ophelia stops speaking, that's the first confrontation with the mouth. and, you know, the deprivation that she brings upon herself because of the trauma she's experienced. The second deprivation is that she stops eating, again, related to the mouth. So yes, hunger is deeply connected to grief, which is also physically connected to the mouth. And so in many ways, my exploration of grief through Ophelia's loss of language and desire for food is an exploration of hunger in its most sort of primal elemental form.
1: So let's finally talk about these interstitial chapters. So between the chapters that center Jahnavi and Sagar, there are what I've called these interstitial sections that tell the stories of the Indian and Montana landscapes, between the landscapes along the Ganga and along this Cotton River. I'm just wondering what your intentions were around those interstitial chapters, when they came into the process, all of that.
0: Okay, so that's going to take a double anecdote answer. So the first is, when I arrived in the US, I didn't know very much English. And within the first week or two, I was standing there during recess, again, not speaking to anyone because I didn't know how. And this little boy came up to me and he said, "What are you?" And this much I knew, Lauren. I said, "I'm Indian." And he said, "Okay, well, what tribe are you in?" And I looked at him. I had no idea what he was asking. I was like, "What?" You know? And so he walked away. I walked away, both confused, at the age of 7. And but that question has stayed with me. It has stayed with me since that day, and that little boy, all through the years. And it's a question that exists only because 500 years ago, Christopher Columbus insisted that he'd landed in India, and even though obviously he hadn't, and called the native peoples Indians, right? And that is, you know, again, the first thing that began that lifelong sort of you know, exploration and dialogue within me about the word Indian. The second anecdote I'd like to share is that years ago, I read an article about the Highway of Tears. And for your listeners who don't know, it's a 450-mile stretch of highway in British Columbia, incredibly isolated, with lots of First Nations reservations along its route. And on this highway, dozens of Indigenous women and girls have gone missing or been found murdered. And many of these crimes have remained unsolved. And in that article, one of the First Nations elders, she said, you know, in her sorrow, I'm sure, she said, you know, "Our women and girls have been forgotten. Nobody remembers them." And she was, of course, referring in many ways to the lack of investigative, you know, resources to find out who the killers are or where these women went. But I remember walking away from that article and thinking, well, yes, the police may have forgotten, but something has to remember. Like, something has to remember. And it was a sort of conviction that started growing inside of me. And I just decided that land and waters hold human memory, that they must, because it can't just all go away. Right. And they remember. And there was just a decision I came to. And the entire novel of Indian Country is based on basically those two anecdotes, right, that I just shared with you. And so those vignettes, or those mythic sort of interludes, or fable like interludes, I should say, they are a way to sort of explore this conviction of mine, or put it onto paper. And, you know, to truly explore it over time and space, it would, you know, I'd have to write like a 2,000 page novel, and I obviously couldn't do that. So what I did is drop down over the course of time and in those two spaces, right? The Cotton River Valley and the Ganges River in Varanasi, a journey into the lives of people as they walk this land and as they navigate these rivers that hold that memory, and that by that those memories, I should say, and by those memories I mean the ramifications and the violence of colonialism and the outcomes of Manifest Destiny.
1: 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You've been listening to The Right Question. This episode was produced by Chris Moyles and me. I'm your host, Lauren Korn. Chris also engineered this episode. The artwork for The Right Question was designed by Molly Russell. Funding for The Right Question is provided by the Greater Montana Foundation, encouraging communication on issues, trends, and values of importance to Montanans. Many thanks to Humanities Montana for supporting this program since 2008. And thank you for listening. The Right Question is a production of Montana Public Radio.
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3: 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I'm Jad Abumrad. 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
4: I'm Windsor Johnston with these headlines. The U.S. has launched a new series of airstrikes against Iran's Revolutionary Guard after an attack in Jordan killed two American service members on Friday. Tehran has responded with more missile and drone attacks across the Gulf region. Samsung Electronics America is cutting more than 700 jobs at its New Jersey operations as it prepares to move its U.S. headquarters to Texas. The company says the changes are part of a broader effort to better align its U.S. operations with its business priorities. Andy Burnham is set to become Britain's next prime minister after winning the Labour Party leadership. He'll take over on Monday following the resignation of Keir Starmer. I'm Windsor Johnston, NPR News in Washington.

0: This is Week in Edition from NPR News. I'm Aisha Roscoe.
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6: This is Sunday Baroque. I'm Suzanne Vona. You may or may not be able to pick out which instrument is a bassoon from looking at an orchestra on stage, but you might recognize the sound of the instrument. The gruff grandfather in Sergei Prokofiev's musical story of Peter and the Wolf, or maybe the opening notes of Igor Stravinsky's Rite of Spring Ballet. Bassoon is a double reed member of the woodwind family. The instrument's typically made of wood with a curved metal tube called a bocal that connects the body of the instrument to that reed. Antonio Vivaldi composed quite a few concertos featuring bassoon, and today you can audition a selection from a brand new recording of them.

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0: baritone Furio Sanasi, and the Concert of Nations performed the aria He Who Keeps His Footing High Never Fears a Fall. 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
3: Violinist Augustin Haderlich joins the West German Radio Orchestra in Cologne for the first violin concerto by Shostakovich, music brimming with gripping emotion. And Dima Slobodenyuk leads the orchestra in music of Sibelius, including his Symphony No. 2. I'm Jan Weller. That's next in our European Concert Series. 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
0: Sunday Baroque is supported by the Friends of Sunday Baroque, whose contributors include Lynn Walther of Lake Grove, New York, and the Mohrer Family Foundation, in loving memory of Gil Mohrer. Francesco Maria Veracini was born in Florence, where he spent most of his 78 years, but he was also a well-traveled violinist, with time spent in Dresden, Venice, and London. In 1744, Veracini published 12 so-called academic sonatas, Opus 2, showing off his virtuoso violin skills. Trio Settecento plays Academic Sonata No. 1.

0: Trio Settecento, which is violinist Rachel Barton Pine, cellist John Mark Rosendahl, and harpsichordist David Schrader. They played the first of 12 sonatas by Francesco Veracini. They're from a collection he called his Academic Sonatas. You can look up everything you're hearing on today's show by visiting our website, sundaybaroque.org.
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0: 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Trumpeter Allison Balsam first got interested in music when she was given a cassette tape of Trevor Pinnock and the English Concert playing Johann Sebastian Bach's Brandenburg Concertos. Now imagine the thrill when she collaborated on a recording with them many years later. This is Allison Balsam and the English Concert playing a suite from Henry Purcell's Music for the Semi-Opera King Arthur.

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0: Capella Salvaria played the overture to Thomas Arne's 1754 opera Eliza. Sunday Baroque is produced at WSHU in Fairfield, Connecticut, and funded by the Richard P. Garmany Fund at Hartford Foundation for Public Giving, providing support to institutions that are committed to enriching lives in Connecticut, including Connecticut Landmarks and the Hillstead Museum. Our production team is Julie Ferdino, Jennifer Basher, Sabrina Garone, Ann Lopez, and Lexi Perrinell. I'm Suzanne Bona. 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
0: 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Francesco Barsanti was born in Lucca, Italy. He played flute, oboe, viola, and he went to London to pursue his musical career, and then on to Scotland, where he married a Scottish heiress. Florilegium plays seven Scots tunes by Francesco Barsanti.

0: Lutenist Sylvain Bergeron played 17th century Scottish tunes from the Balcarres Lute Book. 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
0: Sunday Baroque is funded thanks to financial support from the Friends of Sunday Baroque, whose generous contributors include the New Family Trust in memory of Joan Cockrell New. Scottish-Italian violinist Nicola Benedetti was a child prodigy who won BBC Young Musician of the Year at age 16. And since October 2022, she's been festival director of the Edinburgh International Festival. This is Nicola Benedetti with the Scottish Chamber Orchestra, playing Giuseppe Tartini's Violin Concerto in A minor.

0: Palladian Ensemble played Old Bob Morris and Lady Anne Bothwell's Lament. They're two Scots airs by Francesco Gemignani, an Italian musician who loved Scotland and Scottish music. Our website has more about the music and recordings you're hearing today. 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
2: 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I'm Keely Larson. 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
0: 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James Oswald lived in Edinburgh, Scotland in the 18th century. He worked as a fiddler, singer, dancing master. He arranged traditional Scottish tunes, and he wrote music. He also worked as a concert organizer. James Oswald composed this serenata or serenade played by Chatham Baroque.

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0: Good morning, Montana, and welcome to Front Row Center, Montana Public Radio's Arts and Culture Interview. I'm Keely Larson. Today, I have John Zirkel on the phone with me. John is the director at the Warren Miller Performing Arts Center, or WMPAC, in Big Sky. John, how are you today?
1: I'm doing great, Keely. Thank you so much. How are you?
0: I'm great. Yes, it's so great to chat. And we're here to talk about WMPAC's summer, which kicks off with a show on July 26th. And this is kind of a special one, isn't it, John? Can you tell listeners about that evening?
1: We love having special shows. You know, we have special shows every year. There's always something different. As some people may know, Opera Montana in Bozeman has been putting together an amazing new production of A River Runs Through It. They've been working really hard on this for years. And when I learned about it, I wanted to support it because, of course, we all love A River Runs Through It. And the fact that they're turning it into an opera was amazing. I thought that was a really cool idea. And we figured because everyone likes being outside in the summer, I asked them, well, why don't you come down to Big Sky and let's present it down by the river. The river, in fact, where some scenes from A River Runs Through It were filmed, the Gallatin. And so, you know, everybody gets excited at that and we're about to sell out. So there's a few tickets left. And then we just put together a simple idea of saying, let's do, you know, a more informal reading. Let's bring some actors out, and let's sing some songs from the opera, and let's help them get more Montanans excited about it. And they've actually been doing this around the region. They've been doing a few page to stage events, and we just wanted to jump on that bandwagon. And I'm really excited that it's happening, and people keep calling me about it. So I think it's going to be probably one of the coolest shows we've done because it's super original. I don't think we've ever actually done a show down like on a river or right next to it.
0: Yeah. And kind of in that similar vein of doing these kind of multidisciplinary productions for audience members, the Warren Miller Performing Arts Center will be involved in the Lone Peak Film Festival coming up as well. Is that correct?
1: That's right. That's right. Anytime there is another local or regional arts organization that's doing really, really cool work, I love to reach out and make connections and see if we can support in any way. Mm-hmm. And the Lone Peak Film Festival is relatively new. I think they're coming into their second year after a tremendously successful first year last summer. And we were thinking about ways where how can we tie in live performing arts with film? Of course, that's part of our namesake. We are the Warren Miller Performing Arts Center. Mm-hmm. We've always tried to figure out how to marry the legacy of Warren Miller as a filmmaker with a big stage in the live performing arts. So we're bringing out a really great emerging artist named Philip Daniel. He is a pianist, synthesizer, composer, and he pairs his work with film. And we also thought it would be a really fun evening to have some original live music with film elements. And

0: also, because the film festival is becoming so popular, we wanted to create more opportunities for some short filmmakers to join that evening. So it'll be a fun multidisciplinary evening, great music, new short films, some Q&A. It's just a way for us to figure out more ways to collaborate with other creators in the region.
1: Yes, yes. And can you remind me when that will be?
0: Philip Daniels coming September 16th. It is almost like an exciting pre-event just before the Lone Peak Film Festival.
1: Cool. And there are two other artists coming to Wampak this summer. John, can you give us kind of the highlight reel for those performers as well?
0: Well, I want to start with saying we know it's hard to get Montanans inside during the summer. And so if we're going to ask them to come sit in a theater with climate control and it's kind of dark, we got to make sure that we have some extraordinary artists that you can really only experience fully in a performing arts center environment. So we're bringing an amazing group called Darling Side on August 16th. And then we're bringing the Grammy winner Madison Cunningham, who's got some real super fans around the country, to come and play some intimate shows in our lovely 280-seat theater. We started this idea a few years ago because our winter and fall seasons had been so successful. We wanted to try to do some more presenting in the summer. And again, like I said, it is tricky to get people inside, but we figured if we brought some really incredible artists and got them on stage and kind of stripped it away almost like an acoustic set with excellent sound, people might be into it. And we found a lot of success when we first started experimenting with this. We brought Chris Thiele and the Lone Bellow 2 years ago. Last year, we had Bela Fleck and the Flecktones and then Ben Folds, they were hugely successful. And this year, we wanted to focus on some more niche artists who are really doing some great work. I love Darling Side so much. I saw them years ago in Bozeman. I love them because they're such great, they're great singers. They're amazing songwriters. But I think what distinguishes their sound is they have this really beautiful, these beautiful harmonies on almost all of their pieces. They usually sing in three and four part harmonies. And that's the type of music I love. And Madison Cunningham is just such an original voice. Every time I listen to her music, it's really hard for me to put her in any type of box or compare it to her to other artists. She's a pianist. So she'll get to play on one of our new acquisitions here at the Warren Miller Performing Arts Center. We got a beautiful restored Steinway B piano that we just got a couple of years ago. And so I'm really thrilled that she's going to come out and play. Again, I think the theory we're trying to play out is, can we get Montanans inside during the summer? I'll tell you this, as summers get hotter, we do have air conditioning in the Warren Miller Performing Arts Center, and it's a lovely 69 and a half degrees.
1: Amazing.
0: So there's something to look forward to.
1: Yes, and then to the other end of that point, Wampak has also been offering these tiny theater productions at the Big Sky Farmers Market, which are running through August 27th and which give people the opportunity to stay outside. So can you tell us a little bit about what those consist of and kind of how they got started?
0: Oh my gosh, I love the tiny theater. It is my favorite thing that we do. This came out of COVID. We were trying all these different things, you know, in 2020 and 2021. There were a lot of outdoor ideas. We did the streaming, the digital stuff, and some other crazy things. And when we were trying to figure out ways to really just take art to people, it is not a new idea to jump into a truck or a trailer and take art around the state. We have wonderful organizations across the state that have been doing this for years, like Missoula Children's Theater and Montana Shakespeare in the Parks and the Artmobile and all these wonderful organizations. So, you know, it's not an original idea, but my thought was, how can we just put a little theater inside of a trailer and take it to where people are? That was the first simple idea. And then also, how do we create content that matches the stroll of a farmer's market? So you can't, it's really hard to do a 2-hour show at a farmer's market, right? Because people's attention spans are usually, you know, let's say 1 to 10 minutes. With a creative partner 4 or 5 years ago, we started asking that question, how can we make tiny plays with small casts that come out of a tiny trailer and that also that are short? you know, somewhere between 5 and 10 minutes, and basically put it on a loop over a 3-hour period in a farmer's market. And that turned out to be a huge success. People like short form content, I think, and they love to be entertained in 2 to 5 minute bursts. And a farmer's market is a perfect place for that. People can go to a tiny show. They can start watching at any point. They can leave at any point.
1: Mm-hmm.
0: And they can feel like they got something. That's kind of a miracle. That's really hard to do in a performing arts center, because, you know, usually you show up, you get a glass of wine, you come and you kind of commit to a 90 minute to 2-hour experience.
1: Mm-hmm.
0: And so this philosophically was really interesting for us, because we're meeting people where they are, and we're also not pressuring them to stay for any given amount of time. And the art that's created in that scenario is interesting, because you kind of have to be careful about trying to get into like a complex narrative where you feel like there's a beginning, middle, and an end. So this year we've been working with an organization called 406 Cirque in Bozeman, and they are our collaborators this year, and they have really mastered the art of the short form performance. Together we commissioned creators. They've all put together 5 to 10 minute shows with a lot of circus artistry, and they'll pop out of the tiny theater. A tiny audience will form. The show will start. It will finish. They'll take a break and they'll reset it, and they'll do it between 7 and 10 times.
1: There is like actually a tiny theater that they pop out of.
0: Correct. So yeah. It's like a hybrid of street performance and puppet show, but it's for all ages. And there are live performers who literally open a box trailer that has a set in it. They'll put on a show in the box trailer, and then sometimes they'll jump out and they'll interact with audiences. And it's amazing. And what's fun is we'll serve, you know, 200 to 300 people at a market who will kind of stop and check it out over a 2-hour period, which is basically like doing a show at Wompak over the same period of time. But instead, you're doing it for lots of tiny audiences. So you'll have 10 audiences for 10 minutes as opposed to one audience for 100 minutes.
1: Oh, and interesting.
0: I've found that to be really fascinating. I'm also really proud to announce that there has been some interest around the state. So our crew is heading up to Hamilton to go to a farmer's market in Hamilton, Montana. And we're going to try that out and see if it works. I'm optimistic. We're hoping that we can send the team around the state.
1: Cool. Yeah. What a great option for this different type of collaboration. John, can you remind listeners where they can find tickets and just other information about happenings at Wompak?
0: Oh my gosh, I love that. We are online. It is just wompak.org. That's WMPAC.org. Our website's got all of the information for upcoming shows. We will be announcing our fall season on August 1st, and then our beloved winter season will be coming out shortly after that. We like to say they're extraordinary shows every season when you come down to Big Sky. Come check us out.
1: Amazing. John, thank you so much for chatting with me today.
0: Thank you, Keely. It's been fun.

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8: I'm Nora Rahm with these headlines. Ukrainian officials say Russia launched one of its largest ballistic missile attacks of the war early this morning, mainly targeting the capital, Kyiv. At least one person was killed. British authorities are seeking the extradition of media influencers Andrew and Tristan Tate. The brothers were arrested in Miami yesterday. They're charged with several crimes in the UK and Romania, including rape and sex trafficking. They deny any wrongdoing. And the World Cup final takes place this afternoon in New Jersey. Spain and defending champion Argentina are competing for the most prestigious trophy in men's soccer. I'm Nora Rahm, NPR News in Washington.

0: This is Weekend Edition from NPR News. 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
1: They say if you want to be a morning person, you should have something to look forward to first thing. 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

0: The Splendid Table from APM, American Public Media. I'm Francis Lam. Hey, what's the opposite of FOMO? Like when you're not consumed with the fear of missing out, but rather are full of the fear of having to show up? Well, if you've ever wanted to turn down an invitation to a great summer cookout, backyard party, or potluck because it's just too stressful to know what to bring, we got the answer for you.
1: I think there's been so much ink spilled on being the perfect host, perfect hostess, but no one ever really talks about the guest end of the equation. And I think there is an equal amount of responsibility there and a lot of pressure.
0: That's Casey Elsass, author of the terrific new cookbook, What Can I Bring? And we've got a show full of great ideas and terrific recipes for guesting or hosting. It's coming up on The Splendid Table.
2: From NPR News in Washington, I'm Nora Rahm. The U.S. launched a wave of new strikes against Iran for an eighth straight day, targeting what it says were strategic drone and missile sites. This comes after two U.S. service members were killed Friday in Jordan from Iranian strikes. NPR's Carrie Khan reports from Tel Aviv.
3: U.S. Central Command says along with the military sites, it also struck forces with the Islamic Revolutionary Guards Corps to, quote, swiftly punish Iran for the attacks in Jordan. The brief statement by CENTCOM did not provide more details. Early Sunday, Kuwait's military said it was intercepting incoming missiles and drones from Iran. Bahrain, too, has reported incoming fire from Iran. The stepped-up back-and-forth strikes show no sign of letting up. No public peace talks or negotiations are taking place. The United States has reinstated a blockade on Iranian ports as Iran continues to vow to control the Strait of Hormuz. Shipping traffic through the vital waterway has dropped dramatically during the last week of strikes. Carrie Khan, NPR News, Tel Aviv.
2: Ukrainian officials say Russia launched one of its largest ballistic missile attacks of the war early this morning, mainly targeting the capital, Kyiv. At least one person was killed. President Trump is pressing Congress to pass the Save America Act, legislation to overhaul election laws. It includes a requirement that people prove they're U.S. citizens. Gabriel Sterling is the director of special projects at Georgia's Secretary of State's office. He says voting by non-citizens is not an issue. In any event, now is not the time to change the law.
4: You can't make widespread changes across 50 states and the District of Columbia in that period of time. People are building ballots. They're getting poll workers. This kind of stress causes a problem for election administrators who should be doing the blocking and tackling of getting elections done. And when they're interfered with this way and stressed out this way, that's when they can make the errors of the basis for fraud claims later.
2: He was interviewed on NPR. Investors in the U.S. will be paying close attention to major earnings reports out this week. NPR's Rafael Nam looks at the week ahead.
5: We're starting to enter the real busy period in terms of the earnings season. One of the companies that investors are keenly waiting for is Alphabet, which will report on Wednesday. The tech giant is giving an update of its business at a time when there are continued concerns about whether massive investments in AI will pay off for investors. But it's not just AI. Earnings reports also provide a good look at how top companies are navigating an uncertain economic environment as the war with Iran continues. Among the other top companies reporting this week are General Motors, Tesla, and American Express. Rafael Nam, NPR News.
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0: Hey, it's Francis. This week, we are ready to garden party. It's a show from last year about summer cooking and guesting. Check it out. I'm Francis Lam, and this is The Splendid Table from APM. Backyard cookouts, potlucks, garden parties. Okay, look, I don't really know what a garden party is. We didn't grow up that fancy. We're just a Saturday night dinner on the porch with the family. It's that time of year when the best meals are packable or portable, at least to go a few feet outside your door. And today we're talking to two cooks who have fantastic style, each in their own way, who give us great ideas for what to make and what to bring. Later in the show, we'll talk to fashion designer and newly minted cookbook author, Peter Somm, who has a real knack for super delicious, unexpected food. And we're going to get started with Casey Elsass. Now, Casey is a pro's pro in the cookbook world. He's co-written or developed recipes for 20 books, which kind of means he's made pretty much every recipe under the sun. But for his own book, he's taking on not what to make for your guests, but how to be a guest, what to bring to the party. The book, What Can I Bring, is full of tips, great recipes for sides, salads, appetizers, and yes, there are two chapters on desserts. It's an invaluable guide to guesting. Hey, Casey, it's great to see you.
1: Hey.
0: So, you know, I feel like the subtext of most cookbooks is really how to entertain, how to host. Mm-hmm. You know, I think of the Queen Martha Stewart's mm-hmm. first book was literally called Entertaining.
1: Yes.
0: And, you know, that's really sort of the idea, right? It's like, oh, how to make things for people when you have them over. So what made you decide to write a cookbook from the other perspective, like a cookbook on how to be a great guest?
1: I mean, it's exactly that. I think there's been so much ink spilled on being the perfect host, perfect mm-hmm. hostess, but no one ever really talks about the guest end of the equation. Mm. And I think there is an equal amount of responsibility there and a lot of pressure. And so I wanted to write this book that obviously is a cookbook, but I sort of think of it as a self-help book. And these are 75 answers to the very stressful question we all have to ask, which is, what can I bring?
0: You know, that's so interesting because talk about that stress, because I feel it. It's all of a sudden like, and you know, and I'm pretty comfortable in my ability to cook, but for some reason, like, you know, yeah, of course you always ask, what can I bring? And you hope the answer is a dessert because I'm going to go out and buy one. But yeah, why is there that pressure? Why do we have this like weird, stressful reaction to this thing that like we're actively asking people what we can do for you and then hope that you say nothing?
1: Yeah. I mean, maybe it's a universal thing, but I feel like anytime someone's like, what's your favorite restaurant? I'm like, I've never eaten in a restaurant in my life. Like,
0: whatever you were talking about.
1: So it's the same kind of thing of like, what can I bring? But then like, do I know how to bring anything? Like, I mean, for me personally, this book is great because now I just have all my favorite things to bring in one place where I can just easily reference and flip through. Mm-hmm. But I think there's a pressure to it for a couple of reasons. A, bringing something is not a competition, but it also kind of is. Because we all want to, we all have the imagination of this glory of like, everyone's going to praise our dish. Ours will get cleaned first. And
0: who brought the potato salad?
1: Exactly. But I think there's also a pressure because the role of the guest, if you're bringing something, is really to support your host and make them shine. Because when your dish is great, the whole party is better because of it.
0: Wait, so did you have to like sort of grade it? Like, I can't bring my like total killer A-game dish because I don't want to outshine the host. Is that part of the consideration?
1: My feeling is whatever sparkle you're bringing is going to rub off on your host. So go for it.
0: Okay, great. the competitive element of it too is it's weird. I'm not a competitive person, but yeah, it's not so much like, oh, I want people to hate everyone else's dish and love mine, but it is like, oh, you do. It's performative. It's
1: for
0: like,
1: sure.
0: Like yeah. you feel like you're setting yourself up for a little bit of a performance.
1: Yes.
0: Okay. Let's talk about the sort of the decision tree you went through and deciding, you know, what recipe made sense in this book or not. I mean, it's not just, hey, here's 75 of my favorite recipes, bring them all. Mm-hmm. I think you must have thought about what travels well.
1: Yeah.
0: You must have thought about, you know, what keeps well at temperature. You know, it's not going to be hot food. In fact, I think you have a nice note about like, please don't bring anything where you actually need to go to the host's house and use the oven because they might be cooking and, you know, you might be throwing off their plans.
1: Exactly.
0: So what are some good general precepts on thinking about, hey, if I'm going to bring something, make sure, you know, it checks these boxes.
1: Yeah. As you said, room temperature, I think, is always the way to go. I think it's just crazy as a guest to walk in and expect fridge space, oven space, a burner on the stove. Your host is playing culinary Tetris and you need to just let them be. And so just bringing something room temp that's ready to
7: hey,
1: go.
7: Hey, do you have a blowtorch?
1: Exactly. Yeah. Yes. No. but I also think a lot of foods taste better at room temperature. And honestly, I would say the same advice to hosts too. Just save yourself the stress of having to have everything hot and ready or chilled or frozen, and just embrace room temperature foods. I think a lot of fats and acids actually taste much better at room temperature. Mm. So things like dips and salads really are just meant to be at room temperature.
7: Yeah, yeah, yeah. Okay, so I'm going to get to some of the recipes in a minute, but you also have this like really great, it's really only just a couple pages in the beginning of the book, but I found them really enlightening and very helpfully clarifying. You have these short but sweet rules of great guesting, and you also separately have a list on what you can always bring, sort of like the sort of like in this situation, you can always do that. So go first, talk through your rules of great guesting.
1: Yeah. So room temp food's one of them. Mm-hmm. Sister rule to that one is bring everything you're going to need. Because in the same way you shouldn't expect kitchen space, you shouldn't expect your host to be providing you with a serving bowl or a platter or tongs or whatever you're going to need. So pack all of that.
7: Okay.
1: Plan ahead. Even if you're bringing your dish to compose there, have what you're going to put it on packed with you.
7: Mm-hmm.
1: And then the other big one that I really push on people, because I think we've kind of forgotten, is the lost art of saying thank you. I two times have had guests come over and they have sent me thank you notes in the mail, and they're still on my fridge because it was such a meaningful act.
7: Mm.
1: And a thank you note is not always going to be appropriate. I think it's great in very special occasions or if you're making new friends with somebody, but even just taking the time the next day to send a very thoughtful thank you text, not just a flippant thanks, it was fun, but like actually showing your host appreciation for all their work, because hosting is hard. It really makes your host feel seen and appreciated.
7: Oh, that's lovely. And that is true. It's like, oh, there is a difference. And we've all been there too, where it's like, hey, that was great, thanks. Mm-hmm. And like, yeah, sure, that's your buds, and that's how you talk to each other.
1: Well, and we live in this like very quick and transactional, and like you shoot off a DM and you feel like you've done something. And I just, let's go back to actually appreciating each other.
7: Yeah. Well, I think something, the thoughtfulness of it, and like, oh, how is it thoughtful? If you have like an emotional reaction to it and you want to tell a story, sure, great. But even something that just like highlights something that you noticed, right, at the party, a certain thing that the host did or a certain thing they said that really made you feel especially welcome,
1: yeah,
7: and like reflect that back on them is really a touching thing.
1: Yeah. As a host, it feels so nice to get to relive it the next day through someone else's appreciation of it. Like, that's such a great feeling.
7: Yeah. Post lots of pictures from the party, please. I want to see it all over Instagram. Okay. Let's also go to, again, the name of your book is like, what can I bring? But sometimes people don't have an answer for that, or sometimes, you know, but you have some nice sort of guidelines of certain situations. Like, you can always do this, you can always do that.
1: Yeah. So I think an important thing for guests is to be honest about what kind of guest you are. So I say right up front in the book, if you're always on time, bring appetizers. If you're reliably late, bring a drink. If you're stopping by later, bring dessert. And if you bring nothing else, bring a present. Hmm. Because nothing is going to derail a party like promising to bring the cheese plate, but you know you're not going to leave your house until the time you're supposed to be there. That's just going to throw the whole night off. So just
7: kind of
1: honest.
7: Monster are you?
1: But I mean, it's happened to me before that like someone promised to bring this great appetizer. And so I sort of cleared the way for that. And then they showed up an hour and a half past the time I asked everyone to come over.
7: That's not great.
1: Not ideal.
7: That's not great. Okay. Let's go to some of the food, because there's so much good food in here. And it was funny because I was flipping through. We don't have to talk about this now. We can get to it later. But it is such a thoughtful book, because I'm like, oh, where are the main courses? I'm like, oh, no one would say bring the main course.
1: I mean,
7: what
1: if
7: can I
1: they
7: bring?
1: Do,
7: can you bring the main course?
1: Don't go to that party if they're asking you to bring. That's bad news.
7: RSVP, no thank you.
1: Yeah.
7: Sorry,
1: oh,
7: can't
1: actually,
7: make
1: I
7: it.
1: Can't.
7: Yeah, could you roast the leg of? Could you roast the leg of lamb and walk it over? Okay, so it's summer. Say you're going to a party, a picnic, a potluck. What are some of the things we should be making?
1: I mean, I think summer is ideal dip time. Those are great, especially if you're going to be outside. Those are very safe outdoors kind of foods. there's a couple in the book that I really love. There's a pico de sandía, which is kind of basically pico de gallo, but with watermelon instead of tomato, which I think just adds such a nice, denser texture. It doesn't get as mushy as tomatoes get, but also gives this really nice sweet flavor to it that I really like, because pico gets so juicy anyway, so it might as well be watermelon juice in the mix. And there's also my ideal version of a guacamole, which takes some knife work, takes a lot of chopping to get everything nice and fine, but the payoff is that every bite of avocado is just coated in flavor. And I just, like, to me, that is exactly what I want in my guacamole.
0: We're talking with Casey Elsass, author of What Can I Bring? We'll be back with more with him in a minute. I'm Francis Lamb, and this is The Splendid Table from APM, American Public Media.
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0: 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I'm Francis Lamb, and this is The Splendid Table, the show for curious cooks and eaters. We're talking with Casey Elsass, author of possibly the first cookbook ever written, about how to guest like a pro. It's called What Can I Bring? Let's get back to it with him.
7: Let's talk about the structure of guacamole. And I guess most people would hear that and be like rolling their eyes. But I guess if you're listening to the show, maybe a conversation about the structure of guacamole makes sense to you. But by that I mean, so I think a lot of people think of guacamole as, oh, you take avocados and you just mash them. And then you add, you know, whatever seasonings and lime juice and cilantro and all that. Talk about why you prefer like a cut, diced avocado guacamole.
1: So the knife works actually with everything else, for the onion, the cilantro, the jalapeno. And that's what I like to get chopped up really nice and fine. So they're just in tiny, tiny little pieces. With the avocado, actually, I tried a bunch of different methods to figure out how, because with guacamole, you're kind of doing two actions. You're stirring and you're smashing at the same time. And too much stirring can lead to too much smashing.
7: Sure.
1: Not enough smashing, not enough stirring. It's kind of a delicate balance.
7: Yeah.
1: What I found was actually using a wire whisk is the best way to do it, because it breaks up the avocado, but you can still stir all the ingredients together. But it's not quite as hard as like getting in there with a wooden spoon or something.
7: Yeah, yeah, yeah. So you still have some nice chunks of avocado in the mash. I think I love that texture so much. The very first guacamole I made actually was a cut avocado. Like they actually had you dice the avocado and then you sort of fold everything together. So it's almost like
1: really good too.
7: It's almost like a salad. It's like an avocado salad.
1: I mean, I say in my head note, there are a million ways to make guacamole and I want to eat them all, which I stand by. But for myself personally, I like a little bit of texture in my guacamole.
7: You also have a cool trick that I've never seen before on how to keep the guacamole like forever green, rather than, you know, because guacamole tends to turn brown after a while. The avocado naturally oxidizes when it's exposed to air. But talk about your forever green avocado.
1: I tried a few different things. There's the pit method that I think we've all heard about.
7: I don't know. That's like witchcraft. I don't understand what that is. That
1: yeah, but also it didn't always work. It's not 100% reliable. And I tried spraying parchment with nonstick spray and pressing that on, which again was good, but then it sort of leaves this greasy texture on top that wasn't ideal. My friend in Chile told me a method that she loves where you pour whole milk on top of the guacamole and that kind of makes an airtight layer.
7: Uh-huh.
1: And then you just stir the milk into the guacamole, which did work, but I feel like that's maybe a big ask of most people. They're not going to want to put milk on their guacamole.
7: And also, it's like it's going to be hanging out outside for a while. Yeah. It's a, yeah. Okay.
1: Yeah. So
7: drawbacks.
1: The
7: drawbacks.
1: One thing I found that was 100% reliable all the time is sodium bisulfate, which I won't lie, it's a preservative, mm-hmm. but we eat 100 preservatives every day. So
7: sure. It
1: just depends where you sit on that. But when I tested it with that, I left it out in my apartment for 12 hours, literally all day in the summertime, and it stayed as bright green at the end of the day as it was in the beginning. I'm realizing now maybe I'm talking people out of using a preservative, but it works. I mean, it's such a small amount. And going back to the competitive nature of bringing things, if you really want a guacamole that is going to stay vibrant and fresh all day, that is the best way to do it.
7: You might start the winner, but you'll end the winner. I guess what I would say about that too is, if you're hosting a party, say, or you need to just make this the day before because mm-hmm. that's when you have time to make it, then actually that could be a nice way to do that. I think it's just a tiny bit of this sodium bisulfate. And if you're not into it, then just don't use it.
1: Mm-hmm.
7: But if you want to keep that thing nice and bright green, that's Casey's cool tip. I want to go to something else that's maybe even simpler than the guacamole that really caught my eye, and it's something you call like bread oil or bread dipping oil. You know, obviously bread and butter or bread and olive oil, but I love this idea of like making a really flavorful infused oil to dip bread in. It sounds so simple, but it's the kind of thing where it'd be so surprising for someone that we go, oh my God, it's such an extra special touch. Talk about that.
1: This is in the last chapter of the book, which is a short chapter of food gifts to bring. If you're told, my nightmare is when people say, just bring yourself, because I am physically incapable of showing up empty handed. So these are little food gifts that you can make for your host and leave behind. So you're not interrupting whatever their plans are, but they have something to enjoy later.
7: Mm.
1: And I'm so glad you pulled this one out. It's one of my favorites. And I make it at home a lot of times just for myself, just to have. It's an infused olive oil. So basically what we know and understand, if you ever went with your mom to Pier 1 Imports, you know exactly what these olive oils are. So it's infused with a mixture of herbs, but the secret ingredient here is miso, which seems really out of left field. But to me, those infused oils always kind of had like a hollowness to them. Mm-hmm. Like you get herb and you get oil, but there's no middle to it. Mm-hmm, mm-hmm, mm-hmm. And so adding miso just adds this really savory, salty note. And it doesn't taste like miso, but it just enhances all the flavors of the oil.
7: Mm. And the miso too, does it, like if I was thinking of adding like something that might have a similar kind of like umami or something that like mm-hmm. bridges those flavors, like a soy sauce or a fish sauce, obviously the oil and water won't mix, so they just kind of like stay separate. So the miso can blend a little bit better too?
1: Yeah, I did try it with fish sauce. But again, yeah, as you said, it just kind of separated and didn't look great. I tried it with tomato paste as well, but that colored the olive oil and then sort of left some flecks in it.
7: Mm-hmm.
1: The miso was kind of like the clean in and out answer.
7: Oh, cool.
1: Yeah.
7: And it can still stay sort of stable, like shelf stable, right? Because the miso is preserved, like the miso can sit at room temp too.
1: Right.
7: Oh, cool. Yeah. Great. Okay, I want to get to a salad. Because a lot of times like people are like, oh, I'll bring a salad.
1: Yeah.
7: My wife doesn't eat meat. And because she lived through the 90s, she can basically never look at a Caprese salad ever again. Because for like an entire decade, the only food available to her outside the home was like some hard tomatoes and some bad mozzarella and some basil stuck in a piece of bread. And we're like, here's our vegetarian sandwich. So she like will not. But you have a really cool twist on a Caprese.
1: Yeah. A really simple twist, I think. I am, again, the hollowness of flavor is kind of what I go to here. Mozzarella, I love it, but it doesn't taste like all that much.
7: Right.
1: It kind of tastes like cheese. Yeah. So I swapped in fried halloumi for a couple of reasons. A, for taste, because it has that really briny, salty flavor that I think is great. I think it also has a really nice texture that pairs super well.
7: It's like meaty.
1: Yeah. It's tomatoes get really soft. So soft on soft is not my ideal situation. So it has some body to it. So when you're eating it with a piece of tomato, the tomato can melt and the halloumi is kind of chewy and squeaky. And it just, it to me, that's like really beautiful summer presentation. A caprese is super beautiful, but it just sort of has this like, yeah, we've seen it. It's not super interesting. And when I was approaching these recipes, I wanted everything to feel like something familiar. Like, you know what that is, but there's one thing about it that's really interesting that makes it feel brand new in some way.
7: So talk to us about frying the halloumi.
1: Yeah, I mean, that's, to me, that's the only way to eat halloumi. It just fries up so well. It grills really well too, because it doesn't have, it's not a soft cheese. It's very firm.
7: Yeah.
1: So it holds its shape really well. And when you put it in a skillet to fry it, it just gets this like nice crispy brown crust on it.
7: Yeah.
1: And it's so good. I mean, when it's warm, like, ooh, it's so, that's its best form.
7: Oh, you had to bring it room temp.
1: Well, I mean, by that time, it's like swum in the tomato juices and there's a oregano oil that goes on top. So it's just like soaked in everything.
7: Yeah, yeah. So that's one you would make fully and bring because you want it to sort of sit together and marinate, as opposed to like, oh, yeah, let me fry the halloumi, let me bring the sliced tomatoes and then like arrange it beautifully on a platter.
1: Yeah, no, make it at home and let it sit. That's, it just gets better over time.
7: Yeah. The tomato juices start to come out because after you salt them, the juices start
1: God, I want it right now.
7: What if we just ended the interview?
1: Yeah, we got to go.
7: Okay, let's get to this question in the other direction. Because when I'm having people over and people always say, oh, what can I bring? I always say, oh, nothing, just bring yourself. I do the thing that like, you know, drives you crazy. But it's often because like I can't really think of it, not because like, oh my God, I'm the host with the most and I have 45 things. I'm just like, I don't know. Let's just keep it simple. Like, I'll make dinner and just come over and hang out, you know? But I don't really, you know, if anything, I'm like, oh, bring something you want to drink. Cause I don't drink. So I don't like have a nice collection of wine or whatever if people want that. But if I really am broken down to the point where I have to say something, and where they really get at what my heart really wants, I will always say, bring a dessert. So what dessert are you bringing to my house tomorrow, Casey?
1: Well, I wrote two dessert chapters in this book.
7: I know.
1: Because of the frequency.
7: It's so unhinged.
1: But that is the thing we get asked to bring the most. I think that's the number one thing a host, if they can check anything off their list, they're going to get dessert off the list first. And so I wanted to give a ton of options for a ton of situations. So one of the chapters is desserts in general, like pies, cookie, ice cream. The other chapter is just cakes and cakes for kind of any situation. But, you know, in summertime, I think we're in like, obviously Thanksgiving maybe is what most people think of as pie season. I think of summer as prime pie time.
7: Yeah, yeah, for sure.
1: And
7: all the fruit.
1: Yeah, right. Yeah. And like, it's a light dessert. Like, it's not as heavy as a cake if you're eating outside. It's a really satisfying way to end. And so there's a couple pies in the book, but I think for summertime, there's a blackberry basil pie. And to me, that is like peak summer flavor. And maybe not a combination you would immediately think of, but I think basil and blackberry actually go really well together.
7: Yeah. Blackberry on its own, I think, is such an underrated, that's a dumb thing to say, but I just feel like people should be eating more blackberries because the flavor of a blackberry, it's like, it's so grassy, but so sweet. And yeah, I just think they're luscious. I think the seeds, so blackberries, if you haven't had them, like imagine a raspberry, but black and bigger.
1: Yeah.
7: So it's like a big fat.
1: But also a better texture than raspberry.
7: Yeah.
1: Raspberry falls apart the second you look at it. And a blackberry has like a nice body to it.
7: It's a little firmer. Yeah. It has more body. But they do have a lot of, like, the seeds can be very hard in a blackberry, and there's a lot of them.
1: Yeah.
7: I think people do struggle with that a little bit.
1: Yeah.
7: But such a nice flavor. So when you make your pie, just walk us through it quickly. Like, what's the filling?
1: Yeah. So it's actually very simple. It's just blackberries, basil, sugar, and cornstarch. Super easy to throw together. And the other pie in the book uses kind of the classic double crust pie crust. But I wanted to offer another option for people who are maybe a little pie crust shy. Pie crust is very stressful. I get it. So this is a press-in pie crust.
7: I took a Myers-Briggs and actually came up as a pie crust shy.
1: I used to be. But this is a very easy press-in crust. It uses melted butter and water. So you just kind of make a paste out of the flour sugar mixture. Mm-hmm. And then you can just crumble it into the pie plate and then press it down. Yeah, so you get like your coverage you need. But it's not like cutting in butter and having to roll it out and drape it in and...
7: Okay, press-in crusts, typically, I love for cheesecake. Mm-hmm. Cheesecake is a pie. I don't care what anyone says.
1: Yeah.
7: Or, you know, like key lime pie, you know, these custard pies, basically, yeah. Right? Where the custard kind of sets mm-hmm. and you don't have a lot of problems with like leaking. But with a fruit filling, like the blackberry, it doesn't like leak. It doesn't like seep through the press-in crust.
1: But are you talking about press-in like ground up crackers or something?
7: Yeah.
1: So this is pie dough, but it's not like it's sort of a cheat pie dough.
7: So you're
1: not like building like streaks of butter throughout the dough and like everything has to be cold. This is a very easy. You're starting with melted butter. Like you've already ruined your chances of that. So and so it just turns into
7: cool.
1: A really crumbly paste that then once you press it, it forms the base of a pie dough.
7: Gotcha.
1: But it doesn't take all the work of a pie dough.
7: Oh, that's so interesting. Mm-hmm. And how does it bake up?
1: I mean, pretty similar. It's not, you're not going to get like beautiful flaky layers, mm-hmm. but you get like a nice dense bottom that will hold in the filling. And cool. then the topping of it is like a very easy sugary crumble kind of mixture on top.
7: Beautiful. Mm-hmm. Cool. I also want to get to another one that I think is probably like the most Instagrammable dessert.
1: I know what's coming.
7: It's the mosaic.
1: Yep.
7: It's the mosaic jello.
1: Everyone's favorite.
7: I mean, it looks amazing. And
1: it is.
7: I think, I don't know, I grew up with jello. I love jello. And like, I feel like jello has disappeared from my life for decades. It's time for jello to come back.
1: Yeah. I also was a jello kid and then I kind of forgot about it, sort of. Yeah, this is the one dessert that, like, if I bring it anywhere, everyone is going to comment on it.
7: Yeah.
1: It's just, it's stunning. It's so cool.
7: There's a competitive juices flowing.
1: For sure. Yes. If you want to win.
7: So tell us about it. What's it look like for those who haven't seen it yet? Mm-hmm. And walk us through the process of how you make it.
1: Yeah. So it's one of those great things that looks very complicated, mm-hmm. but is actually so easy. Which is the best kind of dessert.
7: Yeah.
1: So it's made in a bundt pan. So when you turn it out, you get this outer layer of a milky white jello. But when you cut into it, there's all these like squares and shards of different colors of jello floating in the jello mold. So it just has this really great mosaic effect. Some people call it stained glass jello, church window jello. I've heard all sorts of names for it. But it just has this sort of like really interesting look to it because of all the different colors and shapes. And really all you're doing is making a few different flavors of jello, mm-hmm. letting those set, and then just chopping those into squares, mm-hmm. and then stacking those in the bun in sort of alternating colors layers. And then the milky layer is made with condensed milk, evaporated milk, and then just plain gelatin. Mm. So you make your own kind of milk jello.
7: Sure.
1: And then just ladle that into the bundt pan to surround the colored jello. And then once it all sets, it just has this like incredible effect, but it actually was very easy to make.
7: Oh, that's so cool. I love that. Okay. I mentioned before earlier too, like, sometimes I will ask people, why don't you bring something to drink or mm-hmm. bring what you want to drink? And if they bring wine, beer, juice, whatever, that's fine.
1: Yeah.
7: But you also have drink recipes. So mm-hmm. if you want to bring like a batched cocktail or a batched drink, what's one that you really especially love?
1: Yeah. I mean, I'm not above like a bucket of beer or a sticky table of alcohol and mixers.
7: Sure.
1: But I think it's really chic to show up to the party with the signature cocktail. That's just like a cool move. And so the chapter has a bunch of alcoholic and non-alcoholic options. For summertime, all I want to drink is a sort of beer cocktail that I made up called the Staycation. And to me, this is kind of like if you want to be in Europe, but you're stuck in Brooklyn, this is what you should drink. So it's a mixture of Saint Germain, which is a very
7: elderflower.
1: And it's really syrupy, like it's very sweet. And then Suze, which is a more bitter, citrusy kind of liqueur. And then those go in your glass with ice and then beer gets poured on top. And so there might be some challenging words in here for people, like beer and ice or beer and liquor.
7: My stomach is turning a little bit. I don't even drink this stuff. I'm like, oh, but go on. I'm listening.
1: I think it's a really nice combo. First of all.
7: Well, what kind of beer? What kind of beer?
1: I use Modelo, but any okay, kind so of
7: like
1: lager.
7: A light. Yeah.
1: We're not going for like hyper flavor in the beer. This is sort of filling in where champagne would be.
7: Ah, the champagne of beers, perhaps.
1: Yeah. Well, I don't like High Life, but if you do, go for it. But I think one thing, if you're not in the Beer Over Ice Club yet, come on in. The water's great. You're going to love it. But beer cocktails, I think, are such an underappreciated category of cocktail. And so all of those like sweet notes, floral notes, they all just play really nicely because the beer is kind of like a mild sort of malty flavor.
7: Right.
1: But to me, that's just like a great sippable all day kind of drink that I want to be drinking.
7: Very cool. Well, Casey, I, like you said, when you walked in, like today is a little bit of a break in the weather, but it's going to be like 100 degrees.
1: Yes.
7: Jesus, with cancer. I hope you're going to a fabulous picnic and stay in the shade.
1: Thank you.
7: It's been great talking with you.
1: You too. Thanks.
0: That's Casey Elsass, author of What Can I Bring? 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Coming up, a conversation with a consummate host, food writer, and fashion designer, Peter Somm. I'm Francis Lamb, and this is The Splendid Table from APM.
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13: 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I'm Jad Abumrad. 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
0: 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I'm Francis Lamb, and you're listening to The Splendid Table. You know, one of the most delightful cookbooks I've read recently is called Family Style by Peter Somm, and it's just full of recipes that made me go, God, why didn't I think of that? It's so smart, so delicious. But Peter didn't train with a litany of great chefs to get to his distinctive culinary style. Instead, his mentors were people with names like Bill Blass, Michael Kors, and Calvin Klein. It seems unfair, honestly, that Peter is a renowned fashion designer and happened to write a brilliant cookbook as a side gig, but here we are. So, hey, Peter, it's so great to see you.
14: Hey, Francis, how are you? So great to see you as well.
0: Congratulations on your cookbook. You know, it's so funny because obviously we're here to talk about your cookbook and you just wrote one. But for most of your career, people, you know, have looked at you really more for what to wear rather than what to eat. I mean, you have dressed Maggie Gyllenhaal, Beyonce, Michelle Obama, you know, no big deal. But actually, let's start there. How did you get into fashion?
14: You know, I was a really, really shy kid growing up. And so for me, drawing was the thing that kind of allowed me to just be in my own world. And I really started in the beginning drawing my mother. I mean, she was there. I drew her. And then I started drawing the clothes she was wearing. And
7: oh my God.
14: It really, you know, it wasn't until fifth grade where we went on a family trip to France, and my older sister bought Paris Vogue and L'Officiel, and this was sort of the height of 80s fashion. I opened these pages and it was like Claude Montana, Thierry Mugler, you know, shoulder pads, you know, just high drama. And that was the moment I was like, wow, that's what I want to do. So it was really in fifth grade where I decided this is what I wanted to do for my career. And I was lucky, you know, my parents are both architects, so I was lucky I escaped sort of maybe what the idea of being, you know, parents pressuring me to be an engineer or anything else like that.
7: Sure, so, a doctor, a lawyer.
14: Exactly. Yeah. So, you know, at that point is really when I sort of was singularly focused on this. I put my blinders on. I was like learning like where Barney's New York was in New York. You know, I was, I was doing all the research I could. And then, you know, flash forward, many years, I started my clothing line when I was 30, which is kind of a long time ago. it was obviously a wild ride. You know, fashion is a fascinating, beautiful, crazy beast.
7: Yeah, I can only imagine. I mean, just, you know, like we are huge Project Runway fans in our home. And obviously that is a very sort of weird, stilted version of what fashion is or is about. But watching the combination of craft and creativity and vision, but then also having to have this overlay of like, well, what's commercial? What can actually work? What can like help me survive? Like, in that way, I guess it's not terribly unlike cooking, but you don't have a restaurant. You create recipes, and I love the creativity with which you create recipes. So I'm actually curious, are there similarities in when like, do you feel like your brain is like, yes, the part of my brain that has worked in fashion for so long is the part of my brain that works to create recipes, or is it totally different parts of your brain and that's why you love doing both of them?
14: Yeah, it's an interesting question. For me, I think the part of my brain that does fashion is the creative part, and I think I've come to realize over the years of developing recipes and things and envisioning recipes and a dish that part of my brain that thinks about fashion is the same part of my brain that thinks about food, the creative part. Obviously the technicalities, the fundamentals are different. You're chopping, you're thinking about ingredients, but in a lot of ways it's similar. They say you eat with your eyes. And it's the same thing with fashion. Obviously it's like that dress are looking at online has to look great. You know, in the same way that that dress has to be in the right fabric, it has to fit well. The same thing with a recipe. That recipe, it's nothing if it doesn't taste great, and that recipe has to actually function and be delicious. And in fashion, there's this Garmento phrase called, front of closet. It's very, very industry term. These are the pieces that you want to wear every day. Dress or that sweater that you want to wear all the time. And so I come to realize that the recipes that I do, I want them to be kind of front of closet. I want them to be recipes that you'll make over and over again.
7: That's so interesting. Let me ask you this too. You mentioned this thing, we eat with our eyes first. And I think every chef, also thinks about that. They think about the presentation of the dish. And now, probably especially so because, if people come in and they'll put their meal on Instagram. So you really want, like, it's a huge part of your business success. But I'm curious as to what you think that means.
14: Yeah, I think for me, it's probably the element of surprise. I mean, sort of surprise and delight. I've often sort of thought about a dish and the colors of it. Like there's one dish in my cookbook that is actually, it's a seared tuna with a roasted cherry and caper salsa. And I kind of thought about tuna and the pinkness of the tuna and being grilled or something very summery, and then cherries also being that deep red. And I think it works both ways, where you can think of a color and an idea of what something looks like and then back into it, or you can really obviously look at the ingredients and then sort of form an idea around there.
7: So Peter, I know you've always loved to cook. Obviously, professionally, you've spent most of your time in another field. Are there people that you look to for inspiration when you're cooking? I mean, I know your family is super important to you, but are there people you've read over the years? Are there cookbooks you've reached for?
14: Oh my gosh, there's so many cookbooks. I have piles and piles of cookbooks that inspire me. And I think Hetty McKinnon, for sure. I think what she does, with Asian cuisine
7: and vegetarian cooking
14: and kind of the mix up between East and West is inspiring. Eric Kim's cookbook, Korean American, I think for me was a real watershed moment. And
7: that book's great.
14: I go way back to even The Joy of Cooking, Irma Rombauer, whose cookbook my mom used all the time. I actually sold her a copy, so I have it. You know, I also love Ruth Reichel, you know, her writing and her cookbooks. You know, Kalu Henry also, I love. She's a wonderful person, and I love her dishes. They're delicious. It's so simple. Yeah. And also Lighty Huck as well. I love her recipes as well. There's a simplicity in her recipes, which is like you just get right to the point, and it's great food. So,
7: yeah. She worked for Ina Garten for a long time, so I think that Ina's like simplicity rubbed off on her.
14: Absolutely.
7: Okay, well let's flip a bit to talking about your recipes. I want to ask you, you know, because I am so warm right now. I'm imagining, okay, what do I like about this time of year? It's like, oh, I love a picnic. I love a backyard meal. If you were going on a summer picnic tomorrow, what would you bring? What's a dish in your book that you feel is very summery?
14: Well, there are two dishes, and I can't really decide, but one of them is it's a take on a classic. So I love a deviled egg, and obviously deviled eggs are a classic, but I've done my version where I've made them as tea eggs first. So, you know, tea eggs, which are, you know, hard-boiled eggs, which are marinated in sort of a tea broth. So you kind of
7: like
14: get
7: tea
14: that.
7: And soy sauce.
14: And soy sauce, exactly. It's a marinade, basically. And so for me, it's always, my thought was always how to bring in more flavor into something like a deviled egg, which does have flavor. But, you know, I always crave that deep, sort of slightly salty umami, and you know mayonnaise doesn't bring that as much as I'd like. So for me, that extra layer of flavor with the tea egg is such a great bite. And then there's other dish that you know I can't really you know it's much more traditional in some ways. I don't know if it's traditional, but my mom made it a lot in the summer when she didn't want to turn on the stove for her company, and it is a chilled summer tofu that has century eggs. And sort of a chili crisp kind of sauce. And, you know, century eggs, I don't know why I'm talking about eggs so much, but, you know, are eggs that have, I mean, they're actually, what are they? Are they,
7: they're
14: salted, fermented?
7: Duck eggs.
14: Yeah.
7: They're sort of preserved in this technique of, they're preserved in like ash. I think most traditionally they're preserved in ash, and the ash has a sort of chemical reaction with the egg that, I mean, if you've never seen a century egg before, it will blow your mind because you think of a hard-boiled egg and all the white of the egg is now like translucent black.
14: Yeah, it's pretty amazing.
7: And the yolk, right? The yolk or the yellow of the egg is now sort of like this like kind of beautiful, almost green color.
14: Yeah, and the flavor is a little bit funky. It's more mild than people would think. I think you'd think they're just going to be really, really intense. But they're actually sort of a delicate sort of, you know, funky flavor.
7: Yeah, and the tofu

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1: Also get in a little bit more. You just pour the sauce over, and again, it's got a little bit of heat from the chili crisps, that tang of umami from the soy sauce, you know, that nuttiness from the sesame oil. And then it's really a bunch of scallions and cilantro on top and the thousand year old eggs next to it. And it's quite refreshing. I actually like it alone, or, you know, a lot of times, of course, we would have it with rice. So it's sort of the coolness of the tofu with the warm of the rice. It's a nice kind of balance. Nice. But if you're at a picnic, just go solo without the rice.
2: Yeah. That sounds so cool, because it's like a, it's almost like just like a spicy, savory custard, which.
1: Exactly. Like
2: that sounds great. You have another dish. I mean, so many of the dishes sound delicious, and like so many dishes I have to say in your book, I look at and like, why didn't I think of that? Like that's, but one seems really special to you. Also savory, but bright, and sounds like it's probably really great for hot weather. It's your grandmother's lemon chicken.
1: Oh, yes, yes. It's in the cookbook. It's called Famous Lemon Chicken, which I think up to the point of the cookbook coming out was really only famous to my family. But yeah, it is a dish my grandmother made constantly when I was a kid. She's been gone 20 years, so we're talking way back. And it's a recipe she developed. And I say developed because she really wasn't a grandma who did a pinch of this, a pinch of that. She actually bucked sort of, you know, tradition of grandmas, you know, having sort of just a pinch of this and a pinch of that. She actually wrote down and developed this recipe. She was in Hong Kong in the 1920s. She was a pharmacist, which in that time in the 20s, for a woman, was actually quite rare. You know, her parents wanted her. She wanted to be a more of a surgeon, but her parents didn't have the means. So she became a pharmacist. And I think, you know, with a pharmacist, measurements are important. All those things, you know, precision is very important. So this was just instilled in her. So when she came to the U.S. with her family, which is my mom and her five siblings and my grandfather, you know, she had to kind of learn how to cook in a real way for like three meals a day. And so she set out to develop recipes. And my mom recalls,
2: that's so cool,
1: you know, growing up, you know, when she was in high school, my grandmother actually fed this to them for like 7 days straight, this lemon chicken, because she wanted to get it exactly right. I changed it a little bit. I streamlined a few things and I bumped up the lemon because I love the lemon flavor. But in principle, it's her recipe. So, and it's a delicious one.
2: And describe it for us.
1: It's really, the meat is super tender. You have ginger, you have scallion in there. You know, it's all about the sauce in a way, you know, because it starts on the stove, finishes in the oven. And that sauce is, you know, it has a little cornstarch in there, of course, which a lot of Asian dishes do, or Chinese dishes especially. So there's a little bit of a silky sauce, and the lemons are sliced in there. You have the juice, you have the zest. You know, the lemon slices get so tender, you can eat them as well. So it's a really super lemony, delicious dish, which for me, of course, has to be eaten with rice.
2: Yeah. But also so great in the summer. There's one more I really need to ask you about. And this is one of the ones where I was like, why did I never think of this? But it's you have such a knack for creating these like Cantonese, Chinese, like American recipes. And this is something I've never seen before, but basically you take a pan of pot stickers. So pot stickers, I mean, people like, they love them in restaurants. And I don't think people realize how easy they are to make at home when you have just a bag of frozen dumplings.
1: Oh, completely.
2: But like, you just get a nonstick pan going with a little oil. You set the dumplings in there. You pour in some water, cover it, and then it steams until the dumplings are cooked. And you take the lid off, all the water steams off, and then they just basically slowly brown.
1: Yep.
2: And that's like, and then you have your crispy skin dumpling. But what you do, which is genius, is then you pour in eggs.
1: Yes.
2: And

0: the eggs basically cook into a frittata with these dumplings like nestled into the egg. It's like, it's genius.
1: It is.
0: I don't really want to ask you. I'm just basically want. I just want to talk to you about your dish because I'm so excited about it.
1: It is one of those ones where it just sort of was born of what I always have a bag of frozen pot stickers in my freezer. Like I go to bed at night feeling good that they're there, you know, because like you said, it takes minutes. And I think this really came out of the idea of, you know, when you pour the water in and cover the lid to steam, I was like, well, why do you just have to pour in water? You're still steaming and cooking the dumplings. And I kind of love the idea of sort of this a lake of eggs, you know, with these little ships of pot stickers floating in them. Yeah, it's a fun one. It's a really delicious one.
0: Yeah, that's great. And you know what? Actually, this brings me back to what we were talking about at the top when you're saying like, oh, what does it mean to eat with your eyes? And part of this idea of visual appeal is surprise.
1: Yeah, yeah.
0: Let me ask you this one, take it in a different direction. You know, you have entertained beautifully over the years. You've loved cooking for so long. And I'm sure you have like, you know, friends who come over who have, you know, experienced a life where they expect a certain sense of style from you. What do you think makes for a great host?
1: Yeah, I mean, I think for a dinner party, it is really, there's sort of two parts. First of all, I think whoever's throwing the party, just enjoy it as well. Because if you're having fun and relaxed and chill, and then everybody else will. I think we've all been to dinner parties where the host is stressed out and it doesn't make for a great evening. Mm. And you know, the way I sort of not stress myself is by planning ahead as much as possible. You know, I love setting a table. So I actually, if I have time, I'll set it in the morning. So it's the last thing I have to worry about. And then it just, you know, I think people can get so caught up in the details and get stressed out about the food. And sure, the food's important and all these things are important. Lighting's important. Why not? But at the end of the day, it's people are there for the people. People are there to sit, you know, around a table and be together. And I think we have to always remember that. So when the souffle doesn't rise or the pavlova, you know, cracks or whatever goes wrong. I mean, I've had so many disasters that you just recover from. And I've had times where I've had to order food at the last minute for delivery and put it on a nice plate. And you know what? It's all good. It happens.
0: People were there to hang out. Yeah.
1: Yeah.
0: Well, Peter, this has been such a joy to talk with you. Thank you so much.
1: Thank you, Francis. This has been so much fun.
0: Peter Somm is the author of Family Style, elegant everyday recipes inspired by home and heritage. And if you go to splendidtable.org, and then find his recipe for that pot sticker frittata. I am telling you, when I saw it, I smacked myself in the head and I was like, why didn't I think of that? It's so brilliant. Well, anyway, that is our show for the week. We hope you enjoyed it. We'll talk to you again next week. The Splendid Table was created by Sally Swift and Lynn Rizzo Casper and was made this week by technical producer Jennifer Liebke, producers Erica Romero and Maria Wortel, managing producer Sally Swift. Jordan Turgeon's our digital producer with help from Delonix Nguyen, and Lauren Humpert is our senior podcast production manager. Thank you for listening. I'm Francis Lamb, and this is APM, American Public Media.
2: This is Bird Note. Rock climbing on Eagle Cliff in New Hampshire's Franconia Notch State Park requires perfect focus on the points of contact between climber and mountain. And keeping an eye out for peregrine falcons whipping by. These granite cliffs are important for peregrines. In fact, each year, popular climbing routes in the area close temporarily to give nesting falcons their space. Historically, peregrines bred throughout New Hampshire's White Mountains, but widespread use of the pesticide DDT caused them to disappear from the state and throughout eastern North America by the 1960s. Biologists released captive-raised peregrines, hoping to reestablish the species in the wild. In 1981, Eagle Cliff hosted a successful peregrine nest the first on a natural rock face in the eastern U.S. since the population crashed. Since then, state agencies and New Hampshire Audubon have worked with rock climbing groups to decide when to close cliffs in the summer. Rock climbing biologists and volunteers have a unique role to play. They venture up to remote falcon nests to fit metal ID bands on the legs of peregrine chicks, helping scientists track the peregrine falcon's recovery. Climbers continue to enjoy the granite cliffs of New Hampshire, and they've helped ensure they're not alone on the mountain. For BirdNote, I'm Ariana Rimmel.
3: 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KUMW, Dillon. 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KPJH, Polson. KUKL, Kalispell. KDWG, Dillon. KEUK, Eureka. 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

0: This is Climate One. Making steel accounts for around 11% of global greenhouse gas emissions. But the industry could reduce that number by removing coal from the steelmaking process.
1: The real opportunity is moving to green hydrogen made with renewable energy and really getting those emissions down to near zero.
0: As the industry transitions to cleaner methods, legacy steel communities don't want to be left behind.
2: We built the industry and we suffered through the bad times. Now that the good times are here, you know, the people in those communities need to benefit from that.
0: But will global companies invest in cleaner steelmaking for the next generation or double down on coal?
3: You're telling us about life extensions? Well, what's the transition? You know, where's the clean future we were promised?
0: Cleaner steel is coming. Will the communities that built the industry benefit? That's up next on Climate One.
4: This is Our Living Lands, and I'm Jill Freitas. The Sky City Buffalo Ram Dancers are a group from the Acoma Pueblo. Our Living Lands producer, Daniel Spalding, attended a recent performance at the Indian Pueblo Cultural Center in Albuquerque. After, he spoke to the dancers about the importance of land, animals, and culture.
5: For listeners who may not be familiar with the Buffalo Ram Dance, can you explain a little bit about the dance and what it represents to your community?
6: My name is Shane Keen. I'm from Acoma Pueblo. My Indian name is Hayuye Ufraxanotsish. As far as the Buffalo Dance Group, each Pueblo in New Mexico, out of the 19 Pueblos, we all have a different style of a Buffalo dance. Each Pueblo is unique and different. We're not all the same, but when we do perform, we do pray from our hearts. We pray for the people, not just at home, but for everyone around the world. We pray for the land. We pray for the animals. We pray for Mother Earth to have water.
5: How does the Buffalo Ram Dance reflect your people's relationship with the land, animals, and the environment?
6: As far as the representation of like the ram and the elk, they just copy how they see the wildlife out in nature. And as far as the way they move, the way they would dance, if they would hear the drum beat, they will perform as if the animals were here too as well.
5: As environmental changes continue to affect indigenous communities, how do cultural traditions like this dance help strengthen resilience, identity, and connection to place?
6: As far as all that, I usually like to tell my kids to believe in who they are, where they come from, because that's going to be carried on for generations after generations. So I tell them to have belief.
5: When you perform the Buffalo Ram Dance, what do you hope community members and visitors take away about the Pueblo of Acoma, its culture, and its enduring relationship with the land?
7: Well, good afternoon. My name is Philip Garcia, and I am from the Pueblo of Acoma. I come from the Big Sun clan on my mother's side and the Little Turkey clan on my father's side. And I think for me, when I'm out there performing, you know, my hope for the people is that they take some of this good feeling, right? The good energy that comes from the songs, from the movements, from the different colors, everything that we have, that they take that with them and they use it in a good way, you know, that it connects their spirit with whatever good energy that we're providing.
5: How are you working to ensure these songs, dances, and cultural teachings are passed on to future generations of Acoma youth?
7: Our thing is to bring in the new individuals and teach them while they're young, to get them, you know, interested in dancing and moving and, you know, in the songs, you know, learning how to sing, learning how to drum, you know, also, you know, taking care of whatever stuff that they have, whether it's their shells or their bells, you know, everything that it has, it serves a purpose in the dance.
5: Can you share a little bit about what it means to you as a traditional song carrier to share these songs in front of the visitors here at the Indian Pueblo Cultural Center?
7: We put a lot into the songs that we're out there. And our songs are not just words, but they're prayers. Prayers of good feelings, of good healing for our people, the land, the animals. And that hopes that we bring the rain clouds in, you know, and everything that we do, you know, is, you know, part of, you know, this whole earth, I guess you want to call it, right?
5: As dancers who share your culture and, you know, songs with the visitors, what does this mean to you as one of the youth dancers?
8: My name is Lauren Vallo. It means very good. It feels good to dance for the people and pray for them, even though they may not understand it. They just tell them that it's a prayer and it keeps us doing our tradition and learning new different things.
5: How does it feel as a Pueblo tribal member to share your culture with the visitors?
8: Hello, my name is Chloe Mice. I'm 16 years old and is almost finished my sophomore year of high school. It just makes me like happy and like to see people around and like watch us and see how we do things and what we pray for as a native person coming from like any Pueblo and stuff.
5: And what is one thing that you hope visitors can take away from watching you perform here at the Indian Pueblo Center?
8: Mainly like the prayers that we like send out to people, like if like their family's like falling ill or something, then we could like send it out to them, like wherever they're coming from, like around the world. And like and then I just like to like bless people whenever I'm dancing.
0: Tune in next week for more stories about how climate change affects tribal communities. I'm Jill Freitas for Our Living Lands, a collaboration of Kiwanis Broadcast Corporation, Native Public Media, and the Mountain West News Bureau.
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1: I'm Ariana Brocious.
2: I'm Kusha Navidar.
1: And this is Climate One.
2: So Ariana, today we're talking about steel. And living in New York, I'm thinking about that classic photo of the workers sitting on a big steel girder eating lunch as they, you know, look out over the city. You know what I'm talking about?
1: Yeah, of course. It's so iconic. And iron and steel workers, sort of like coal miners, are one of those jobs that feels really stamped into the American identity.
2: Right. And it's an old image because, frankly, it's an old industry. People have been forging steel for thousands of years, and blast furnaces specifically have been running in this country since before it was a country. I mean, there was one operating in Saugus, Massachusetts in the 1600s.
1: That's pretty old. Unfortunately, steelmaking is also pretty carbon intensive. For decades, the main fuel used to heat and convert iron to steel has been coal.
2: There are ways of making cleaner steel, but this raises the question that's really at the heart of this episode. Even if a company wants to build a cleaner process, are they going to invest in retooling a 100-year-old factory or start from scratch in another region, maybe a region where labor costs are cheaper and union fights haven't already been hashed?
1: And then what happens to the communities surrounding the legacy plant? The stakes are high for people in these communities. Steelworking has been the economic engine in a lot of these places, and it's integral to the culture.
2: That's especially true in Northwest Indiana, where steel has shaped the region for generations, and where a decision being made right now could shape what that industry looks like for the next 100 years.
1: Northwest Indiana has been home to the U.S. steel industry for more than a century, supported by nearby coal-producing regions. Three of the country's remaining coal-based steel mills sit along Lake Michigan. Together, these facilities produce nearly half of the primary steel made in the U.S. That steel becomes things like skyscraper beams, car doors, and bridges. But those three steel mills also create 3/4 of the carbon dioxide pollution from the U.S. steel industry. Coal is a dirty fuel. And increasingly, the world wants clean steel, produced with less or no pollution. U.S. Steel's Gary Works is one of these mills and one of the country's biggest emitters of greenhouse gases. Right now, a once-in-a-generation decision is on the table: to continue coal-based steel practices there, or transition to newer technology that could help decarbonize. Terry Stiegel is a retired steelworker and United Steelworker Union activist. He was a machinist at Inland Steel, which is now operated by Cleveland-Cliffs.
3: The steel industry is vital to Northwest Indiana. You not only have the jobs in the mill, you have all the jobs that feed off of that. And then you have the economic benefit of all those things that are taking place to keep those mills running. If things don't go in the right direction, that could have a big impact on Indiana, period.
1: Even though there's been job loss over the last few decades, steel remains the economic foundation across the area. U.S. Steel alone brings in $1.8 billion annually across Indiana. It generates tens of thousands of direct and indirect jobs in the region, many of them well-paid union jobs. Stiegel wants all of that to remain in the state.
3: If they don't transition in the way they should, it could be quite devastating.
1: The Japanese company Nippon Steel, which acquired U.S. Steel about a year ago, has allocated $3.1 billion to Gary Works in Gary, Indiana. With that money, the company can either extend the life of their aging blast furnaces for another 20 years by relining them and continuing coal-based production, or invest in cleaner next-generation steelmaking for the longer term.
3: We have the technology, and now U.S. Steel has the money from Nippon. So there's no reason not to do this. We're looking for the 100-year plan, not the 20-year shutdown plan.
1: Since the Nippon Steel acquisition, U.S. Steel has committed to relining one blast furnace at Gary Works, but there are three others. Stiegel says relining the other blast furnaces, which use coke, a fuel made from coal, would mean hanging on to a dying technology. rather than moving to modern direct reduction iron or DRI furnaces.
3: All these new companies that are building new steel mills, they're not building coke plants and blast furnaces, they're building DRI furnaces. Eventually, these old blast furnaces and coke plants are going to go away, which is the high polluters that's very damaging to communities and the environment and everything like that.
1: DRI furnaces use methane gas now and have the potential to someday use hydrogen, which could be produced without harmful emissions. The choice between transitioning to DRI or keeping Gary Works on coal will have major implications, not just for the climate, but for the people who live and work around the mill. During the Jim Crow era, thousands of Black workers came to Indiana for opportunities, and jobs in the steel industry helped create the Black middle class in the region. But working with and living close to a blast iron furnace that burns coal has taken a staggering toll on the community's health and environment. Beryl Fitzpatrick, a resident and environmental justice advocate, shared a panel with Stiegel at a Gary Green Steel town hall earlier this year. She and her family have felt the impact of living near a coal-based steel facility firsthand.
4: My father and mother came to Gary because my father got a job in the mill. They wanted to have a better life for their children and themselves. They never moved to Gary thinking that two of their four children would be dead today as a result of complications from cancer.
1: Fitzpatrick was diagnosed with stage 3 tongue cancer. In 2016, she had to have part of her tongue removed. But that hasn't stopped her from advocating for clean air and water in her community.
4: Every time we tell our story, every time we partner, we demand to be seen, respected, and listened to. That's why we're here today.
1: A study by Industrious Labs found that people living near steel mills have cancer rates 12% higher than the national average. Air pollution from coal-based steelmaking has also been linked to increased rates of asthma, respiratory disease, heart disease, and premature death.
3: What I've tried to explain to people, there's no magic dome over the steel mill. The steel mill might be in Gary, or it might be in East Chicago, or it might be in Burns Harbor, but that pollution still goes all over Northwest Indiana. And basically what we're doing there is we're kind of poisoning the air, the land, the water, and the people.
1: But with DRI, polluting coal can be completely removed from the process. And Nippon Steel and U.S. Steel are already investing in that cleaner technology in other places. They recently announced a $1.9 billion direct reduction iron facility in Arkansas. Dave Burritt, president and CEO of U.S. Steel, touted the company's investment in the state last year.
5: This state has become the beating heart of America's steel industry. Mississippi County, Arkansas, as you know, is now the number one steel producing county in the entire United States. Think of that, number one. Not somewhere in Indiana, not Alabama, not even Pennsylvania, home of the Steelers. It's right here in Arkansas.
1: But back in Indiana, Terry Stiegel wants to see those investments go to legacy steel communities, like Gary and Pittsburgh, places where the steel industry has existed for more than 100 years.
3: We built the industry, and we suffered through the bad times. Now that the good times are here, you know, the people in those communities need to benefit from that instead of abandoning them and just make it a steel mill desert.
1: U.S. Steel did not respond to multiple interview requests, but issued a statement after the town hall in Gary, Indiana, where Stiegel and Fitzpatrick spoke. Here's an excerpt. Quote, the organizers of this meeting demonstrate little insight into the economic and technological realities of the steel industry, as well as zero concern for the job losses their recommendations would cause. Our commitment to invest $11 billion across our U.S. footprint by the end of 2028 will improve efficiency and make the steel we produce cleaner and higher quality. This historic investment is focused on modernizing and improving Gary Works as it operates today, ensuring generational job security rather than tearing it down. After 41 years working as a steel mill machinist, Stiegel has seen what can happen to a community after disinvestments and closures.
3: You know, in South Chicago there, and back in the early 90s, they shut down Southworks, and that was basically a steel skeleton on the lakefront for many years. And they've just gotten out to the point where they've basically trying to redevelop it. So these can have dramatic impacts on the community economically, job-wise, psychologically too. I mean, when people lose thousands of jobs, it's not a good thing for the community.
1: And while Stiegel has a lot of allies, not everyone agrees with the plan to decarbonize.
3: There's a group of people in the mill that basically work there and go home and drive 10 to 20 miles away. And they don't really see the community impact on the situation. And some of them have had generations of families that worked in the mill and worked in the blast furnace. So they think you got to hug this blast furnace till the end. And they need to realize there's going to be a transition no matter what. And if you don't get on board with the transition, you're not going to save jobs. You're going to lose the whole industry.
1: Stiegel is retired now, but he's still committed to helping the next generation have a strong and healthy steel economy.
3: It's been hard to get the younger guys to educate them and make them understand that. I mean, once you have a chance to really have a deep conversation with them, they start waking up. And then you have some older people, their health has been impacted by their years of working or living near the mill, and they're a lot more easier to convince that the transition needs to happen.
1: The United Steelworkers, the largest industrial labor union in North America, will soon enter into contract renegotiations with Nippon Steel and Cleveland-Cliffs, another steel giant. They haven't publicly taken a position on how Nippon Steel and U.S. Steel should move forward at Gary Works. In the meantime, Stiegel continues to advocate for Gary to receive the same modernization investments being made in other places.
3: We have to get corporations and government and the unions on the same page to create these win-wins that benefits everybody. U.S. Steel and Nippon need to realize they need to show a little more corporate responsibility in how they treat communities. We want this thing to be cleaned up. For years, the steel industry is complaining we can't do anymore because we don't have the technology. Well, now they have the technology and they have the money. So let's do it. Let's start this transition and build a future for everybody.
1: U.S. Steel is expected to announce how it plans to spend the rest of the $3.1 billion allocated for Gary Works within the next year.
2: Coming up, why investing in renewable energy is the clearest path to decarbonize steelmaking.
6: So the more that we invest in clean energy, the more the price will come down and we'll have more available for really high energy intensive industries like the steel industry.
2: That's up next when Climate One continues.
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2: This is Climate One. I'm Kusha Navidar. For centuries, making steel has required a lot of coal to generate heat. But there is a cleaner way to do it. Direct reduced iron furnaces can run on methane gas instead of coal. A handful of plants already use these furnaces. Methane gas doesn't produce as much carbon pollution as coal, and it's readily available. But if you want clean steel with zero emissions. It gets more complicated. Instead of methane gas, we need to use clean hydrogen. But scaling clean hydrogen is hard. There are serious logistical gaps, infrastructural gaps, like the lack of ability to safely transport hydrogen around the country. Plus, making enough clean hydrogen to actually power this shift would require a massive build-out of cheap, renewable electricity. I spoke with Hillary Lewis, steel director at Industrious Labs, to better understand the reality of decarbonizing a sector that accounts for roughly 11% of global carbon emissions.
11: So 11%, that's the right number, which is staggering, right? I mean, that's a huge percentage globally,
2: totally.
11: That it's just one industry. And the culprit here, it's not going to surprise a lot of folks, is coal. So the way that we make iron and steel today is we use coal in these giant furnaces. They get really hot, they melt iron, and then it's transformed into steel. So we talk about iron and steel making. It's really like a two-step process. You start with iron ore from the ground. You're trying to get rid of that oxygen or rust. You heat it up in a really hot furnace. That's where the coal is used first. And then you have like some finishing steps to make sure you have the right chemistry in a steel making furnace. So in general, we're not really using iron. We're using the final product, which is steel. Until somewhat recently, there haven't been alternative furnaces that we can use that don't require coal. The good news is we have new furnaces. I feel like, you know, mixed feelings about saying new, you know, new because it's innovative, but not that new in that it's like really an established technology. So there's blast furnaces, what we've been using for centuries. But what we've been using for decades is direct reduced iron. And that's a furnace that can run on gas. And I say gas generally because it could be natural gas, also known as methane gas or frack gas. But it could also be hydrogen gas made from 100% renewable energy. And so the opportunity here from the beginning is cleaner than coal with gas. But the real opportunity is moving to green hydrogen made with renewable energy and really getting those emissions down to near zero.
2: Okay, so let's back up there because I feel like those are two really important things to kind of highlight. There's blast furnace technology, which is what you just talked about, uses coal, bad for the environment generally. And then there is this like proven decades old technology, I guess, but it's direct reduced iron where you could use a more sustainable form of gas to get the same product. Is that kind of, did I capture that correctly?
11: Yes, absolutely. And I think there's just like some funny terms here. Like it is kind of a little funny to me to think about a blast furnace as technology just because they're so old. And when I think about technology, I think about like a computer or something that does something cool. But like if you call a blast furnace technology, it's like calling a pot technology, right? It's like, sure, it can make something. You can like make food in a pot on your stove. But like that's kind of what a blast furnace is.
2: It's like first century AD. Yeah. In China, in the West, Middle Ages technology. Like, that's what we're talking about.
11: Yeah, and I think if we're, like, being generous, just looking at the U.S., because we just had, you know, the 250th anniversary, so thinking about, like, well, where's the oldest blast furnace in the U.S.? But even before the country was founded, in the early 1600s, there was a blast furnace in the U.S. So this is, like, it's so basic.
2: And that tech, basically unchanged up to 2026. Like, where blast heat, use coal.
11: Yeah.
2: Use iron, get steel.
11: The basic principles are the same, for sure.
2: Okay, yeah. So they talk about disruption. Like it's long overdue. They have made new pots.
11: Yeah.
2: So we're talking about direct reduce iron. That dramatically reduces both the climate and health-harming pollution. But it's not like at scale yet, right? If you're talking about hydrogen steelmaking facilities operating in the United States, am I understanding that correctly?
11: Yes, for hydrogen. But I think it's really important to remember that the facility, the furnace itself, can use different fuels. And that technology is established. So today, 20% of iron made in the U.S. is made via the direct reduction process. We have three plants built and operating, established, successful, profitable. And those are the Cleveland Cliffs facility in Toledo, Ohio. There's a Nucor facility in Louisiana and an ArcelorMittal facility in Texas. So three different states, three different companies, right? Today, they're all using methane gas. But if you talk to the companies that build these facilities, they will tell you that a facility built today can be changed from running on natural gas to running on hydrogen with little to no change. So I think that's really important to keep in mind, because this next step in the transformation from frac gas to hydrogen gas is about being able to acquire that gas, not about a new technology that's needed on the iron making side.
2: So the thing that's getting in the way right now is on the fuel side, is getting the sustainable hydrogen. That's what's stopping.
11: I mean, to be honest, any kind of hydrogen. Hydrogen production is a huge barrier. If we want it to be clean, which of course we do, we need to be making clean hydrogen, but hydrogen is not really at scale for this type of industry.
2: So what's that path look like? Does it even exist if it's so difficult and it hasn't happened yet?
11: I mean, ultimately it is cost, but like, where do these high costs come from, I think is the question. So really it comes from the clean energy build out. And so we have had in the very, very recent past pathways to get to more clean energy on the grid that would directly address energy availability and accessibility for hydrogen and then for the steel industry through the Inflation Reduction Act and, you know, similar policies. So the more that we invest in clean energy, the more the price will come down and we'll have more available for really high energy intensive industries like the steel industry.
2: So it all starts with kind of the clean from the grid energy that we are pulling, and that the supply, it's like a domino effect that leads up to the steel that we're using.
11: Yep, absolutely. The more clean energy we have on the grid, the better for clean steel.
2: The Trump administration is very pro-fossil fuel, and they've either canceled or they've frozen much of the billions of dollars that were federally funding decarbonization projects. So when it comes to making steel, what does the push for beautiful clean coal actually mean?
11: You know, I think what it means is that the industry is being encouraged, although maybe not directly incentivized, to continue using coal when they could be using cleaner fuels. So maybe one of the ways that like incentivizing that shows up is that there were actual incentives to transition to cleaner fuels and to direct reduction, but those incentives were withdrawn. And like how that might play out for a community is that every 15 to 20 years, these blast furnaces need to have their bricks replaced. The bricks kind of like line the furnace and keep it safe. This is like at its most basic level, a safety issue. If the bricks wear out from holding this really hot content, then the plant will explode. So they need to be replaced as they wear out over time. And that's a really expensive process, like up to $400 million.
2: Wow.
11: It's also a great time to decide, instead of spending $400 million, we're going to invest in a new direct reduced iron plant. And so if the administration is encouraging more coal use, that would discourage making that decision to switch to a cleaner facility overall.
2: So it sounds like there is a determination that needs to be made about some point. I'm imagining like driving a car. Like, am I going to replace the muffler over and over again? Or am I going to get like an electric car or something that's less environmentally harmful? Is that an analogy that holds any water?
11: Yeah. I mean, I'd put it at something, a bigger piece of the car, maybe the engine. But yeah, absolutely. At some point, it's just not worth replacing. And I think, and at some point, you just can't replace it.
2: Fair enough. So what impact has this had on the transition to cleaner steelmaking? Like, is that an incentive that is pushing the two companies that you mentioned that really make all of the plants? Is that like, we can't just keep dumping $400 million every decade or so into this. We should just do something that is more technologically feasible and sustainable.
11: Yeah. So I think what we're seeing from the companies that own these facilities, Cleveland-Cliffs and U.S. Steel, is they are pretty set on continuing to invest in more coal. But the problem is that that's not a great business decision, because other companies are coming in interested in building direct reduced iron that's going to compete for their customers. And it's going to have lower emissions and be a newer, more efficient facility. So I mentioned, you know, the existing direct reduced iron plants in the U.S., but there are also planned direct reduced iron plants in the U.S. One is by Hyundai, which you might know from the car company, but it's also a steel company, and they're planning to build a direct reduced iron plant in Louisiana. And their target market is the automotive industry. And so that's going to be a direct competition to the existing coal-based furnaces. And I think that's the writing on the wall.
2: I see. So there is more competition coming down, so they can't rest on their laurels. And I'm happy that you brought up that plant because, you know, when you were on the show last year, you mentioned that facility, the $6 billion green steel facility in Louisiana that had just been announced at this point. So this facility, you know, promises to be the cleanest in the world, supply metal to Hyundai's auto plants in Alabama and Georgia. It was called the catalyst for the hydrogen ecosystem. Where is it at? Is it on track to become that kind of anchor project that it was promised to be?
11: Yeah, I don't think it's going to be the cleanest in the world, at least not in its current configuration. They have talked about plans to get to hydrogen and clean hydrogen, but those plans are honestly pretty vague right now. So we would love to see the company commit to a timeline and be making, you know, direct investments and commitments to be purchasing clean hydrogen. Right now, the facility is going to start with natural gas. So as we discussed, that, you know, puts it on par with existing facilities in the U.S., but doesn't make it the cleanest. One of the interesting things that's been announced recently is thanks to some questions from the Sierra Club, some of their finishing processes that were going to run on natural gas are now going to run on electricity, which could be clean electricity. So they're continuing to make improvements and head in that direction. But there's definitely more work to do there to make sure that this is a globally leading facility. And when we think about globally, like where are the cleanest facilities in the world? I would point us to Sweden. Sweden has a couple of companies that are investing in building, you know, the cleanest facilities in the world that are going to start by using green hydrogen because of their access to renewable energy. And so that's kind of the bar that's been set. And it's also like, you know, the good example to follow, right? This isn't just, it is technically possible that you can use hydrogen. There are companies that are proving it today.
2: Why is it happening in Sweden and not the United States?
11: There are some circumstances in Sweden that do make it like kind of the perfect place to be building these clean steel facilities. And that's because the northern part of the country has a very clean grid, mostly because of hydro, and that electricity is trapped in the north because of transmission issues to the south where the population is. And so they have an overabundance of clean energy. And that is really the sweet spot for something like cleaning up the steel industries that I mentioned in the U.S. Like that's one of the bottlenecks. So we need to be building so much clean energy to feed this. And they already have that. So they're at an advantage.
2: So this is a great example of what you were talking about, where it's like further down the supply chain in terms of energy, setting up these like second, third order projects to address decarbonization in the United States. You can see it in Sweden where they invested in it way back in the day, and now they're kind of bearing the fruit from it. That's really, when I think about these discrete technologies, green hydrogen, clean energy on the grid, they're like separate things, but this is a great example of how they all kind of fit together. I think it's really interesting.
11: It's interesting to think about also, as you're mentioning, like the order of operations, like Sweden had the clean energy first. We don't. But I think you can go in multiple directions on this issue, right? Building the direct reduced iron furnace is still a critical step. And doing it now makes a lot of sense. We don't need to wait for clean energy to be on the grid to be making these investments.
2: Got it. So U.S. Steel is investing $1.9 billion into a direct reduced iron facility in Arkansas. And historically, American steelmaking has been concentrated around the Great Lakes and the upper Ohio River Valley, places like Northwest Indiana, places like Pittsburgh. But we're talking about new places in Arkansas, Louisiana. They're going south. Why?
11: I think the most obvious reason is labor. You know, a lot of these legacy industries are very well represented by prominent unions like United Steelworkers, and moving south allows them to avoid union contracts. And that is a big problem. You know, there are lots of benefits to unions, obviously to union workers, but there are also benefits to companies. And I think that shouldn't be overlooked. Unions have skills that non-union members don't have. They have, you know, a history of operating these facilities safely. And so that's something that's lost when these industries move away from union workers. I think that's a big concern. I think there are other reasons why they're moving south. The reason why a lot of facilities were gathered around the Great Lakes was about the ingredients needed for a blast furnace. So you needed iron ore, which came from Minnesota, and you needed coal to make coke, which was eventually for the blast furnaces, and that was coming from Appalachia, and they met in the middle at the integrated mills around the Great Lakes. Well, now we're looking for clean energy, as we were just talking at length about. And so that changes the geographic calculus of where is best to have these facilities. For U.S. Steel, you still want to have access to your iron ore that's coming from Minnesota, although some of these newer companies won't be using those mines and might be importing iron ore. So then it's more important to be near a port or have access to materials arriving from a port, and you need access to clean energy. And that is moving companies south.
2: So Louisiana, especially, huge port, that was not necessary when you were looking at the blast furnace. In my mind, I see a lot of countervailing forces. We have technology that exists. It's difficult to create the hydrogen that we need to make it actually work. But there is the possibility of doing it. You see Sweden doing it. In your mind, when we talk about decarbonizing the steel industry, is this a good story?
11: I think this is actually a really exciting, hopeful story.
2: Okay.
11: I think, the big concern is if you don't have the technology. If you have the will, but there's no way. And right now we have the way. I don't know that 100% we have the will, but we do have market forces that are pushing us in that direction. And so what we're seeing is that companies are choosing to invest right now. And that gives me a lot of hope that even if the political winds are in our way, companies have found that the market is telling them that there is demand for a cleaner product and it is worth their investment. And the more that companies do that, the more they're going to displace the legacy facilities that are running on dirty coal.
2: Hillary Lewis is steel director at Industrious Labs. Hillary, thanks for your work and for explaining such an interesting, complicated topic so digestibly to us. I really appreciate it.
11: Of course. Thanks for having me.
2: Coming up, Nippon Steel hasn't invested much into decarbonizing their steel, but could their expansion into the U.S. change that?
12: I think there's a real urgency for Nippon Steel in the U.S. and beyond to really invest in this next generation of low emissions capable capacity before other steelmakers steal their lunch.
2: That's up next when Climate One comes back.
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2: 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I'm Kusha Navidar.
18: And I'm Ariana Brocious. Last year, in one of the biggest industrial deals in recent memory, Japan's Nippon Steel completed its acquisition of U.S. Steel, a century-old institution emblematic of an earlier era of the nation's industrial prominence. U.S. Steel posted this video to their YouTube page at the time of the announcement.
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19: Some really big breaking news just coming in. U.S. Steel is skyrocketing right now.
21: And President Trump announcing
19: a partnership.
21: Partnership.
19: Between U.S. Steel and Japan's Nippon Steel.
22: Nippon Steel deal with U.S. Steel will go through.
19: After much negotiation.
21: Trump says it'll fortify U.S. Steel.
23: The president also saying U.S. Steel will keep its headquarters.
21: Keep its headquarters right here in Pittsburgh.
24: Extremely happy right now.
25: It's like an early Christmas for the Mon Valley.
26: I feel for these families that
1: can have this relief.
3: I could take a breath today.
4: And I'm not much for crying, but I think I might have shed a couple tears.
5: I'm happy for all the families that are going to be able to keep sending their kids to college, paying their mortgages, and feeding their families.
6: It's going to create jobs, construction jobs, and it's going to sustain jobs.
25: I think this is great for our national security, great for our economic security, and frankly, for me, it's great for the workers.
26: Let's keep our mill alive.
18: As part of the agreement, Nippon Steel pledged $14 billion in new investment, with $11 billion committed by the end of 2028. That's a lot of money and a lot of promises, landing in steel towns that have heard promises before.
2: So what happens next? Will this investment modernize aging, heavily polluting facilities like Gary Works in Indiana and the Mon Valley plants in Pennsylvania? Or will it lock in decades more of coal-based steelmaking, even as competitors in South Korea and Sweden race ahead with cleaner technology?
18: To help us make sense of it, I spoke with Roger Smith, Asia lead for the nonprofit Steel Watch, which tracks the global steel industry's progress toward decarbonization. We started talking about the scale of Nippon's acquisition of U.S. Steel.
12: So this is, I think, almost unprecedented in its scope. I mean, Nippon Steel buying U.S. Steel now makes it the third largest steelmaker in the world. I mean, this is a potential juggernaut here. And they've pledged $14 billion in new investment in the company, of which $11 billion they plan to commit by the end of 2028. So these are very fast timelines. This is very ambitious. What we've really seen in the last year is the plans and ideas that U.S. Steel had are now coming to fruition. So things that maybe they wanted to do a few years ago but just didn't have the financial wherewithal to do are now moving forward.
18: What made it a good deal for both parties? U.S. Steel needed cash. Nippon Steel had it. Is that too reductive?
12: I think that's part of the story. So I think on the U.S. Steel side, they, you know, have been increasingly unprofitable and especially struggling with these legacy facilities. They need a lot of money put into them. I mean, some of the recent news coming out on the Japan side talks about some of the equipment is 90 years old, that, you know, more than half of the steel produced at some of these facilities is literally defective because the processes haven't been maintained. So it seemed like U.S. Steel was really putting a lot of emphasis on their new facility down in Arkansas and de-emphasizing the old, in part because they didn't have the capital to do both. Well, Nippon Steel, at this point, they've taken a lot of debt to do the U.S. Steel, but they have the money to really do what they want. So I think from the Nippon Steel side, they wanted to be inside the United States and have for a long time. I mean, in general, the Japanese steel industry and auto industry follow each other around the world, you know, from Southeast Asia to India to the United States. I mean, the U.S. is the only developed economy that's still overall growing, and they saw it as an opportunity to really get on the inside and be able to deliver high-quality steel at a good price for high-end uses like automobiles, like for electric motors. And also for things that can be the backbone of the clean energy transition. I mean, wind turbines, you name it. So this is all, you know, premium steel for a premium price. And U.S. Steel gives them that brand name, that trusted made in America brand name, a proud legacy, a skilled workforce. So I think there are a lot of reasons that it was appealing for Nippon.
18: Yeah. As part of the deal, President Trump has what's called the golden share, which allows him to veto decisions made by the company. That seems unusual, is it?
12: Well, I had never heard of golden share before, and I think that's true of a lot of others in the steel industry and in business in general. I mean, the idea that an administration for political reasons can veto a private company's business decisions is pretty out there. You know, that said, Nippon Steel and U.S. Steel were willing to accept this as a condition of the agreement to get it over the finish line. What they've said publicly is that it hasn't had direct bearing on any of their business decisions to date. I don't know if that's entirely true, because I think it is tying their hands in terms of retiring older facilities or, you know, moving investment from one to another. I don't think they want to do anything that is perceived as being a political problem in the U.S., because then it raises the specter of, you know, essentially getting that vetoed. And in the U.S., the administration has claimed that, you know, they saved Granite City Works through the use of the golden share. On the Japanese side, it was reported that they never actually had to invoke that, but there was kind of an understanding between the two about this. But the one thing I'll say is that this golden share isn't President Trump's golden share. You know, the day he leaves office, it then goes to the next administration, who may have very different priorities, including regarding having the steel industry transition to cleaner technologies, etc. So it could easily be used to push the company in an entirely different direction.
18: It is really interesting to have that lever on a private company, especially one that is now owned by a foreign company.
12: Yeah, I think the administration is really just looking for them, for Nippon Steel, to announce that it's following through on the investments that it's promised. And I think if they do that, they're more or less going to be okay. So when they announce new electric arc furnaces and new direct reduction, I mean, neither of those is coal-based technology. I think that they were applauded for that because it just shows that they're following through on their promise. So I think the bigger concern there is that it's actually not just Nippon Steel that showed up in the United States trying to expand. And the background on that is that the Japanese market has been in decline for decades as well. Japan's population is shrinking. Fewer automobiles that are being produced every year, and there's stiff competition globally for steel at the moment. So all those things led Nippon Steel to come to the U.S. Well, those same factors are also true in South Korea. And Korea's second largest steel maker, Hyundai Steel, is part of the Hyundai Motor Group, and they've been producing vehicles in the U.S. for decades and have really doubled down on their production. Well, Hyundai Steel is building a state-of-the-art hydrogen direct reduction electric arc furnace plant in Louisiana. So, you know, like the Big River one in Arkansas, that's one that's capable of deep decarbonization. And that's clearly aimed at the auto industry, given who the parent company of that is. And then beyond that, we've got another company, Onucor. They've got a new direct reduction facility that supports their, many electric arc furnaces. They're all going after the high end of this market. And then POSCO, Korea's biggest steelmaker, saw that. And then they decided to get a 20% share of this new Hyundai plant. And then they also have an MOU with Cleveland-Cliffs, which is the other legacy steelmaker in the North, to potentially consider a partnership. So we're now seeing three of Asia's biggest steelmakers show up in the United States. And the future of this industry could end up being set in Tokyo and Seoul, which I think people haven't totally caught on to yet in the U.S.
18: Yeah, it is a really interesting moment. And, you know, the way that these companies are choosing to invest, the technologies that

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1: So I think, you know, they've followed the U.S. Steel plan as far as it existed and are checking off some of those top priorities that, frankly, have been there for years, but they just couldn't do. But what are they going to do with the rest of the money, I think, is the literally billion-dollar question. And that's where communities in, say, the Mon Valley in Pennsylvania, Indiana, around Gary Works are really asking. So, you know, blast furnace relining, well, that's going to continue the status quo for however many years, could be two decades. What's the transition plan for this facility? How is it going to stay competitive against Hyundai and Nucor and these other ones that are, you know, already able to compete on price? They have new equipment and they're possible to decarbonize. And as we move into a world where there are limitations on carbon emissions and where buyers need to decarbonize, you know, their upstream emissions. So for example, automakers, most of their emissions are from the steel that goes into the car bodies. So as they're looking to buy these, you know, grades of high quality, but also low emission steel, will Gary Works, will Mon Valley have anything to offer them? And I think that's where there's a lot of anxiety now that you're telling us about life extensions. Well, what's the transition? You know, where's the clean future we were promised?
2: Yeah. And I mean, these communities have borne the brunt of the pollution for the last century to make the steel that we all have in our buildings and machines and cars now, and are really wanting that next generation. They want those jobs to stay. They want to continue to be the home of steel. So with the Gary Works plant, Nippon Steel has announced it'll spend, you know, $3.1 billion through 2028. About $800 million is going to that blast furnace, which is coal-based, will keep those jobs, will also keep emitting and putting out pollution. Earlier in this episode, we hear from Terry Stiegel, a retired Northwest Indiana steelworker. He and many others, including many organizations, are advocating that Nippon Steel use the remaining money to convert the other blast furnace to a direct reduced iron DRI facility. Is there enough money there to do that?
1: Absolutely. I mean, they still have several billion dollars unallocated for Gary Works. So assuming they're going to follow the initial allocation, it's enough to get started. You know, begin with one furnace. I mean, there's four blast furnaces at Gary Works in my recollection. If one of them's relined, then what are you doing with the rest of them would be the question. And, you know, this is possible. I mean, other steelmakers have planned to integrate this into one site. You know, that's true with a steelmaker in Germany and elsewhere. So it's not necessarily black or white, all or nothing. You don't have to transform the entire plant and shut down everything and build it from zero. You know, you can begin to add clean assets as you phase out the dirty ones. And I think if another year passes and we don't hear anything about either new direct reduction or a new electric furnace at a site like Gary Works, that's telling me that the company's not planning to be there in the long term.
2: So I want to talk a little more about the decarbonizing aspect of all this. SteelWatch released a global scorecard a few months ago that ranks 18 of the major global steelmakers around the world. Two of those include Nippon Steel and U.S. Steel. I think U.S. Steel did okay, but Nippon Steel ranked 17th, so second to last, in terms of how ready it was to transition and decarbonize. Why did it score so low?
1: Nippon Steel is one of the world's largest steelmakers and has among the highest blast furnace production capacity of any steelmaker that we assessed. And unfortunately, they don't have any clear plan for the phase out of these coal-based blast furnaces. As a company, their coal consumption has actually been increasing, even as their steel is declining. They've in part become a coal company, investing in coal mines and coal production for themselves, and also they can sell to others. They also have, at the time we did the report, no direct reduction production capacity and nothing that's capable of producing low emissions iron. They didn't disclose any information about renewable energy consumption, but we think that they likely don't really have any such consumption at present either. So all those things for us meant that this company is not where they need to be in terms of readiness for the transition.

0: the leaders in this scorecard, you know, companies like SSAB in Sweden, they're also a legacy company with coal-based blast furnaces, but they've made clear commitments to new clean capacity and they're beginning a phase-out process.
1: Well, I know Nippon Steel has been exploring the use of hydrogen in blast furnaces. Has that been shown to be technologically feasible, economically viable?
0: You know, Nippon Steel, since 2008, has been working with the Japanese government on experiments of injecting hydrogen into blast furnaces. And their goal for that is fairly modest. They're only trying to get a 10% reduction by around 2030. And this year, they're planning to do tests for the first time at commercial scale, so in an actual, like, working blast furnace. So I'd say at this point, we don't know. The company hasn't shared the data of whether this is actually feasible at a commercial scale versus at a test scale. And then 10% as, you know, while better than nothing, it isn't really on the road to deep decarbonization. And the company is claiming that in tests, they can get up to 45%. But the timeline for that is somewhere between 2040 and 2050. So hydrogen is expensive. Hydrogen isn't today readily available. The analysis that we've done showed that the amount of hydrogen you need to displace coal in a blast furnace is enormous. And the amount of emission reductions you get out of that are way less than if you just use the hydrogen to reduce iron directly in a DRI furnace. So it's a technology not capable of deep decarbonization, you know, fundamentally the blast furnace. And even if everything worked as planned, they still have half the emissions left. Well, what do you do with that? And then you know, they raise the potential for carbon capture and storage, which is also enormously expensive, hasn't yet been
1: done. Not proven at scale.
0: I mean, it's not proven at scale really with any industry. You know, there's no commercial steel plants that have CCS in operation. And then there's challenges. It's not like a power plant where you have like one smokestack and you can, in theory, capture from that. A blast furnace has multiple points of emissions. So at this point, you've got expensive hydrogen, you've got expensive carbon capture. Your blast furnace is no longer this cost-effective tool. It's likely more expensive than if you just switched to deeply decarbonizing, you know, capable technologies like the hydrogen direct reduction to begin with.
1: It's depending on technologies that are not there yet. I mean, the electric arc furnaces, the DRI technology, those are happening. And even if they're using fossil gas, we're getting closer, right, to decarbonization. And hydrogen, yes, remains this kind of pipe dream for a lot of people. Could be something we deploy.
0: You know, U.S. Steel, so one of the reasons it scored a little bit better than Nippon Steel did is that it saw the writing on the wall. So it put a lot of its money and resources into this new Big River facility in Arkansas. It signed up for responsible steel, which is emissions, but it's also, you know, other social indicators. You know, do you treat your workers well? You know, are you a good partner for the community? What's your air and water pollution like? I mean, so the first certified responsible steel facility in North America was Big River. The first certified steel sold anywhere in the world with a responsible steel label is the Big River Steel. It's because they saw that markets are changing and that there's a real demand from buyers for steel that's clean and that's also responsible. So U.S. Steel already was aware of that. Now with Hyundai Steel showing up on the market, I think trying to compete with Big River and others for high-grade automotive steel that's also clean, and they've talked about having a transition to green hydrogen at that facility. So I think with new competitors showing up like that, I think the race is on. And I think the race has already started internationally. I mean, we talked about hydrogen being, you know, difficult to procure and there's not great volumes of it today. Well, the first actual green hydrogen, so clean, you know, renewable energy producing the hydrogen, the first green hydrogen steelmaking plants are in construction and are being built in Sweden. So we're going to actually have near zero emission steel on the market within the next several years. So this isn't fantasy land, like it's already happening. So I think there's a real urgency for Nippon Steel in the U.S. and beyond to really invest in this next generation of low emissions capable capacity before other steelmakers steal their lunch.
1: That is such a great place to end it. Roger Smith is the Asia lead for Steel Watch. Thank you for joining us on Climate One.
0: Thank you so much for having me.
1: And that's our show. 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
5: I'm Dr. Anthony Lizerwitz, and this is Climate Connections. Hundreds of feet deep in the ocean, light fades to black, and a vibrant ecosystem comes to life. This is the ocean's twilight zone, a cold, dark place that's home to strange jellyfish and glowing squids, as well as plankton and countless fish.
6: It's really an amazing assemblage of animals that have adapted to these low light and cold conditions.
5: Chris Dorsett of the nonprofit Ocean Conservancy says these animals help regulate the Earth's climate by transporting planet-warming carbon deep underwater. The ocean absorbs a lot of carbon dioxide from the atmosphere. Then tiny phytoplankton near the ocean's surface take up carbon as they photosynthesize and grow. Every night, creatures from the twilight zone swim to the surface to eat these phytoplankton and other creatures. Then they take that carbon back down to the deep, where much of it will remain. But Dorsett says the twilight zone is in trouble, as companies grow more interested in deep-sea fishing and mining. So he says it's vital that countries enact policies to protect it.
6: This area very much needs to be protected before activities begin that could really impact it and impact those values for society.
5: Climate Connections is produced by the Yale Center for Environmental Communication. To learn more about climate change, visit climateconnections.org.
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0: Well, that was Coleman Hawkins and his orchestra doing a song called Stalking off of his 1960 recording, The Hawk Swings, and that featured Coleman Hawkins on tenor sax, Thad Jones on trumpet, Eddie Costa playing vibes, George Duvivier on bass, and Ossie Johnson on drums. Starting off today's Dimensions in Jazz was one of my favorite jazz musicians in the brass zone. That's not saxophone, because I have a whole lot of favorites on the saxophone. But we led off with trombone maestro Ray Anderson doing a song called Ross the Boss off of his Enja Heritage Collection, It Just So Happens. Next up came Sonny Rollins with There Are Such Things. He was playing tenor sax, backed by Ray Bryant on piano, George Morrow on bass, and Max Roach on drums, and then Coleman Hawkins and his orchestra doing Stalking. You're tuned to listener-supported Montana Public Radio. This is Dimensions in Jazz.
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2: This is John Floridis. 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You'll hear Molly talk about her earliest musical milestones, which include recording her first album as a teenager with her father, her journey into the world of the Berklee School of Music, where she greatly expanded her musical horizons, her most recent album, So Long, Little Miss Sunshine, and she answers several questions from listeners like you. Molly Tuttle will be our guest on the next Musician Spotlight, Tuesday at 7 after All Things Considered on Montana Public Radio.

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0: Well, that was Dodo Marmarosa thumping it out on the piano. He was really up and coming in his day, but then he just kind of disappeared. I think he was from Philly. He was playing piano, joined by Barney Kessel on guitar and Gene England on bass, playing Dodo's Bounce. Beginning this set, Django Reinhardt with Belleville, and then Rex Stewart after that playing the cornet on Blue Echo, joined by Everett Birksdale on guitar and Hilton Jefferson on alto sax. That was recorded back in 1957. And then a song by the Bill Evans Trio. Bill Evans played it with Miles Davis on Miles Davis's recording once, and somehow Davis yoinked all the writer's credits, even though Bill Evans was the one who actually wrote the song. And in my digging around on the interwebs, Miles Davis at least gave Bill Evans a $25 check for using the song. After that, Errol Gardner playing I'm Confessing That I Love You, joined by John Simmons on bass and Alvin Stoller on drums. And then a great tune played by Bud Powell, Salt Peanuts, off of an album called Bud Plays Bird. And he was joined by George Duvivier on bass and Art Taylor on drums. Next up was Joe Venuti and his Blue Five with Eddie Lang playing Isn't It Heavenly? And then closed out with Dodo's Bounce off of a bebop recording. You're tuned in to Montana Public Radio, listener supported, so we can play the tunes you like and I like, and then we're all happy.
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Cause it rolls.

0: Well, that song was called Song. That was easy. Played by Cecil Taylor, and he was on piano. Backed up by Steve Lacy on soprano sax, Buell Neidlinger on bass, and Dennis Charles on drums. Gary Burden partnering up with Chick Corea, playing a song called Crystal Silence off of a recording of the same name, with Burton playing vibes and Chick Corea, of course, on piano. After that, we heard Dave Catney, pianist, playing a song called Good Bait. And then Tiny Davis, a Decca recording from way back when, a song called How About That Jive, featuring Tiny Davis on trumpet and vocals. Next up, Billy Strayhorn playing Passion Flower, kind of an extended version off of a Don't Mind If I Do recording. And then Cecil Taylor closed out with Song off of a recording called Jazz Advance. My name is Nan. I'm your host for today's Dimensions in Jazz. I have more coming up, so stay close.
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That about does it for today's Dimensions in Jazz. I sure have enjoyed spending the afternoon with you. At the beginning of this last set, we heard Johnny Hodges playing alto sax on Tell Everybody's Children, and he was backed by Jimmy Ponder on guitar, Willie Gardner on organ, Ron Carter on bass, and Freddie Waits on drums. Next up was the Nat King Cole Trio with Early Morning Blues, and that had Nat King Cole on piano, Oscar Moore, my favoriteest jazz guitar player, and Wesley Prince on bass. After that, Mary Halverson, a fine guitar player, playing a song called Really Okay. She was backed by Chris Speed on saxophone, Elvind Opsvik on bass, and Thomas Fujiwara on drums. And we're listening now to Miles Davis's Feo off of his Bitches Brew release. That has Miles Davis on trumpet, Wayne Shorter on soprano sax, Benny Maupin on bass clarinet, Joe Zawinul and Chick Corea on electric piano, John McLaughlin on guitar, Dave Holland on bass, and Billy Cobham and Jack DeJohnette on drums. I'm Nan Parrott, and I'm hosting this show once every other month, and I always look forward to it. Until next time, you take care.

0: Yeah, come.
1: Hey, please.
0: More. Ring. Sack it, Tim.
1: Tim, please don't say that.
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3: It's an exciting week of music here at Montana Public Radio on Morning Classics. Join us the week of July 20th as we start your day with some inspirationally moving works, such as Vaughan Williams' Fifth Symphony, to more humorous moments, such as Haydn's 45th Symphony, and then, of course, some epically monumental works, such as Stravinsky's Rite of Spring and Sasson's Organ Symphony. That's all coming up the week of July 20th, Monday through Friday, 9 to 11 a.m., right here on your Montana Public Radio.

0: Live from NPR News in Washington, I'm Janine Herbst. The U.S. military says another U.S. service member has died after escalated fighting with Iran. NPR's Shondalee Stuster has more.
1: U.S. Central Command says an American service member was killed in action Saturday in northern Iraq. The service member was killed during a controlled detonation of an unexploded weapon from a downed Iranian drone. CENTCOM also says another U.S. service member was injured and is being treated for a minor injury. This is the third U.S. service member killed since Friday when two American service members were killed during an Iranian attack in Jordan. Four others were medically evacuated but have been discharged from Jordanian hospitals. U.S. Central Command also says unidentified remains were found at the site of the attack in Jordan and are being examined. Shondalee Stuster, NPR News.
0: Social media influencers Andrew and Tristan Tate have been arrested by U.S. Marshals in Miami. They're facing rape and sex trafficking charges in the U.K. NPR's Lauren Freyer reports British prosecutors are seeking their extradition.
2: The United Kingdom's Crown Prosecution Service says Andrew Tate faces seven further counts of rape, three counts related to trafficking, three of assault, and 19 for pornography. Tristan Tate faces an additional count of sexual assault, two of rape, and three related to trafficking. This is in connection with offenses to four additional victims between 2010 and 2017. The Tate brothers are kickboxers turned social media stars and are dual British-American citizens. They already faced 21 previous charges and have denied any wrongdoing. British prosecutors confirm the Tates have been arrested by U.S. marshals and await extradition to the U.K. Lauren Freyer, NPR News, London.
0: One of the goals of President Trump's speech on election security last week was to create support for the Save America Act. NPR's Mara Liasson reports it's a bill that would change the way U.S. elections are run.
3: The SAVE Act would, among other things, require a passport or birth certificate to register to vote, and it would curtail mail-in voting. President Trump says it will help Republicans.
4: If we terminate the filibuster, as we should do, and immediately vote for the Save America Act, then we will not lose an election for 100 years.
3: Polls show a majority of Americans approve of requiring photo ID to vote, but they don't want to get rid of mail-in voting, which is popular in many red states. Republican leaders in the Senate have told the president they don't have the votes to pass the bill and are not willing to end the filibuster. And some Republicans say they'd rather the president tell voters how he will solve problems more important to them this year, such as high prices for gas, food, and housing. Mara Liasson, NPR News.
0: Spain has won the 2026 Men's Soccer World Cup, beating Argentina 1-0 in extra time. 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
6: Jad, maybe you started off.
7: Oh, okay. I'm Jad Abumrad.
6: I'm Jewel Banville.
7: This is the Obit Project penultimate episode.
6: Ugh, I can't believe it's almost over.
7: I know, I know.
6: Episode 11 of 12, and I'm already getting a little bit sad, but we need to move on.
7: Okay, so just before we were recording, you were telling me something about a pattern that you've seen, which I thought was really interesting.
6: Yeah, I've been thinking about what has happened over the years with this Obit assignment where I say, okay, students, please go look at all of these obits of everyday people in Montana and find one that speaks to you in some way, that excites you in some way. And I would say this is not always true, of course, but a lot of students are drawn to obituaries of older men versus older women. And maybe it's because in the obits for men, we get more of a flavor of exciting things or accomplished things that they've done in their lives. And sometimes the obituaries for older women focus on that person being the matriarch in the family, which is like an important and key role and was, I'm sure, super important to her life. But sometimes those obits focus on the husband, what the husband did and, you know, who she married and her children and becoming a mom and the things that she did while they were building their family.
7: I guess it's surprising at first and then not suddenly, like a second later, but that students would gravitate towards the obits of older men of a certain generation, of course.
6: Right.
7: Right. Because it was okay, I guess, as a man to be an adventurer, to be sort of, you know, going out and doing exciting things. That was less of a role that was given to women.
6: You know, when you think of the word swashbuckling, I'm not sure you think of women. You know, like men get to be swashbucklers. And I just, I'm excited because while Bea Burnham, who is the person in our story today, was maybe not a swashbuckler, she was kind of a rad feminist. She was a quiet, she was a quiet feminist in her own way.
7: Maybe she would have been a swashbuckler had she been born, you know,
6: yes,
7: 30, 40 years later.
6: I want to say I often think of what would happen if women were more swashbuckling, but I think I'm just like to say the word.
7: That's true.
6: I think it's just about the word.
7: All right, so this one, what are we calling this one?
6: So this is Eleanor Smith's story, and we're calling it Climbing Out of the Dark Hole.
8: The houses along Daly Avenue in Missoula are cute, with painted shutters and manicured lawns. In front of one of those cute houses is where Bernie Burnham died on his front lawn. These are his daughters, Jane and Roxanne.
9: Just walked outside to change the sprinkler and he died. The diagnosis was an aneurysm, and so his was basically a blood vessel ruptured. For the survivors, I think that's probably the worst way to go. It's maybe not so bad for the person who's passing away, but for the survivors to have absolutely no notice is really hard.
8: This story may start with Bernie's death, but it's not really about him. It's about his wife, Beulah Burnham, Bea to all her friends. She'd been visiting her daughter across the street when Bernie died. She walked home and...
9: the police were on the front door waiting for her.
8: This moment when Bea's husband of 34 years just dropped right there in front of their house stopped her in her tracks. It opened up this giant hole of grief, and the people closest to her weren't sure if she'd be able to crawl out. I knew that Bernie wasn't the only one for Bea because I'd read her obituary. That outline of her life said she'd outlived four husbands. Four husbands. Bea was 97 when she died in 2022. I was in my early 20s then. In fact, when I read her obituary, I was just about the same age Bea was when she met Bernie. And not to air my dirty laundry, but I've never been the best at making a relationship last. I can't imagine marrying one man, let alone four of them. I wanted to know why she kept starting again. Was she in love with love or just with being married? And who was she, in addition to being someone's wife four times over? I found out so much that wasn't in that obituary after having long and lovely conversations with Bea's daughters. Bea was a bank teller in Glasgow, Montana when she met Bernie. He was working as a meteorologist for the weather service above the bank. Roxanne Weichel, the oldest daughter, had been the keeper of the letters her parents sent back and forth during the early days of their romance.
10: They met middle of May. They apparently got engaged because my dad wrote to her, "I've only known you 3 weeks and we've been engaged for two of them," or something like that.
8: They got married in 1945. Here's Jane Shigley.
9: She said, "I'm not going to obey." I mean, in 1945, when she got married, she told the Baptist minister in Glasgow, Montana, "Don't put obey in the vows. I'm not going to say love, honor, and obey. I'll say love and honor."
8: But on the other hand,
9: she was fairly traditional, and she made Dad's lunch and packed his lunch in a lunchbox every day. If Dad had to go to work at 7 in the morning, she got up a little bit before he got up, and she got dressed and washed her face and put her makeup on, just in order to make him breakfast and hand him his lunchbox.
8: Bea and Bernie had three daughters together and adopted a son. Although she fit into this era, being a wife with kids in the 50s and 60s, she was also kind of a force at home. Bea asserted herself. She talked about women's rights, about class, about race, about how to treat other people as equals. And at the same time, she taught her kids how to be practical, how to run a home.
9: She had this idea that each kid needed to learn each chore. Well, it was great. I mean, I actually learned stuff that you wouldn't learn otherwise, like how to use a measuring cup. And then the summer after sixth grade, I don't know what it was, it was your year to do the ironing.
8: Her family moved around until they eventually settled in Missoula in 1959. They bought that house on Daly Avenue, the one where Bernie died on the lawn. Bea lived there for almost 60 years. Jane and Roxanne have fond memories of the place, stealing all the olives from the hors d'oeuvres tray before Bea could serve Thanksgiving dinner, and watching TV as a family off a big boxy set that took up the king's share of the living room wall. Bernie had been retired for about a year when he died. By then, the kids were out of the house, so there was Bea, left alone with years of unfinished plans and all the reminders of their life together.
9: I mean, he was just part of her life.
6: Oh, yeah.
9: And so, you know, I'd stop over and she'd be talking about Bernie. And, you know, it was just so evident that they were a couple still. And so she just constantly would say, you know, well, Bernie likes mashed potatoes. You know, Bernie would always go out in the boat and he would do this. And it was just, it was a constant reminder and brought sadness to me. But yet I think that's extremely common. You just don't switch from today, he's my husband, and then start using the past tense immediately.
8: But as it turns out, Bea was the kind of woman who could pull it together. Roxanne remembers it happened because of a thermocouple that went out in the hot water heater.
9: And she went into Ace and got the directions and crawled under the cabin. And you could see she was just furious. Step one. Okay, I got to come out and get a screwdriver. Where are the screwdrivers? But she was just, damn it, I'm going to.
11: Why do you think she was so dedicated to fixing it?
9: I think she just plain wanted to get on. It's just, you know, I don't know what else to do. It's just me. I've got to learn to do this stuff.
8: And after that, things were different for Bea. She crawled out of that deep, dark hole. She fixed her own car. She redecorated the whole house. She went to church and functions and joined clubs.
9: And I don't know if she was making the choice to be happy as much as just going to get on with my life. I'm going to figure this out.
8: She was in a progressive dinner group. That's a dinner club that rotates the hosting house.
12: She was in the first group of the Mall Walkers in 1985 at Southgate Mall, and she was so proud of that.
8: And when another woman from her church got sick and didn't have anyone to take care of her, Bea stepped up.
9: One time I asked her, are you doing this because of God? Are you doing this because of it makes me feel good to help other people? Or, you know, what is it, what's motivating you, Mom? Why are you spending so much of your time taking care of this lady that you knew from church? And Mom's answer was never, oh, gee, I feel closer to God when I do it. Or Jesus wants us to be nice to people. It was just, well, she didn't have anybody else.
8: And eventually, when she was ready, Bea dated. Or really, she married.
12: I took my mom to a children's theater production of Annie with my daughter, who was probably 5 or 6 or 7 at the time. And she said to me, see that man down there? His name is George Stokes. His wife just died. He's really, really a great man. It's too early for him to start dating, but I intend to date him when he's ready. And then she gets up and goes down and talks to him.
8: George was her second husband. After chatting at a theater, they moved on to square dancing and then marriage. George died in 1988. She knew Bob from a support group for people who had lost their spouses. He died 5 years later. And Dick, her fourth and final husband, was a family friend. This is Bea's friend for almost 50 years, Dorothy Guth.
13: I don't think she liked being alone. I think she liked being part of a couple. And she didn't marry dumb people. She married very educated men and very polite. And they were very gallant, all of them.
8: When Dorothy's husband passed away some years ago, Bea stayed behind after everyone had dropped off their casseroles to give her some advice.
13: When people call and say, Dorothy, would you like to come for dinner? You need to go to dinner. And I said, I don't want to. And she said, nope. She said, this is the good Lord's way of getting you out of the house and getting you to work through the grief. She said, if they call and say, do you want to go to a concert or a basketball game? You never say no. You say, okay, what time? And they'll come and pick you up. She said, they're not ever going to ask you to drive. I mean, it was really, she just walked me through this grief.
8: And so life went on. After Bea lost Bernie, George, and Bob, she met Dick. And when they were in their 80s, they went on a trip. And when she got the pictures back
9: and looked at him, and she says to me, I'm scared. I have no recollection of being here in any of these pictures. And it would have been, you know, 2 weeks earlier. So I talked to her doctor and made an appointment with a neurologist and blah, blah, blah, blah, blah. So she's running the test, but she doesn't have the results back yet. So Dick calls me and he says, what are you doing tomorrow? And I said, I don't know. What do you have in mind? And he says, well, we're going to get married. So, and I said,
8: But Bea was diagnosed with dementia. The progress was slow, and she was herself for years afterward, moving into a senior living community with Dick until he passed away. When that happened, she told Dorothy,
13: okay, I'm not doing this again. She said, I'm tired of burying him.
8: I found out from Bea's people that for Bea's whole life, with husbands and without them, she'd make a choice, and that was the end of that. She had her own way of doing things, and she didn't care what other people thought of it. She'd wear the same sweater every Christmas. She'd shave her legs 2 swipes at a time, so it was never really done, just always in progress. Eventually, though, her mind left her to the point where she couldn't hold a conversation anymore.
13: When I'd go pick her up when her memory was so bad, I always felt so bad because we had had so much fun together and we had enjoyed each other so much and we had laughed so much. And to see this beautiful person sitting next to me, it was like carrying an empty vessel because I just missed, I really missed the conversation so much. I mean, and it just slowly slipped away. But she always could play cards.
8: When I first read about Bea's life, I didn't think we'd have much in common. I made assumptions about her that I shouldn't have. That she only got married because she didn't know how to live without a man. That she let her husband's call the shots and followed suit. I, like most people would, tried to put this woman of a certain age inside a box that made sense to me. I can't tell you how wrong I was about her. I first started reporting this story in 2022. Since then, I've been through my first serious breakup, I graduated from college, and I started a career. The more I live, the more I realize just how much I admire Bea Burnham and what I learned about her beyond that obituary. I think of her now when I make difficult decisions, of what Bea would do. And so far, she hasn't led me astray, because she was someone who clearly chose for herself, even in death.
9: She would get crazy ideas and she would sort of be driven, like her idea that she wanted to be buried in a fur coat.
11: Did she end up getting buried in the fur coat?
9: You bet she did.
11: That's a good idea.

0: So that was Eleanor Smith, who made this story as an undergrad student. What did you think, my friend Jad?
1: I think that I love the fur coat. You know, it's like everything we just heard in that story is it is both practical and badass, you know?
0: Yeah.
1: It's like,
0: I love it too. I love that she knew who she was. And I love how Eleanor loved this person. She just, you know, for years after, honestly, she made the story, she would talk to me about how she would do something in her life and she'd be like, you know what? What would B do? It was like WWBD. And how she just like lived with this person she never got to meet. And so instead of me talking for Eleanor, I wanted to have you hear a little bit about what she figured out during the story and her experience of making it. So here's Eleanor.
2: It was like a really cool experience to be able to, I think, go and speak about death in a way that was less like tragic. I guess my family never really talked about loss ever. And so it was cool to like show up and have these ladies with like stacks of scrapbooks, like feet deep of just like letters, pictures, like literally the obituary they had written, everything. It was everything. And it was crazy. And they were really nice. And they would like give me glasses of water and walk me around their house. And they told me about the kitchens where they bought like soup for dinner and told me where I could buy soup for dinner because they like wanted me to be eating good food. And like they just like were great ladies.
0: You know, after Eleanor reported the story, I actually got an email from Roxanne Weichel, who's B's daughter. And I, just for this very special purpose, dug it up. And can I just read you a little bit about what she said about Eleanor?
1: Yeah, I'm so curious.
0: Here's what Roxanne said about Eleanor. I simply want to let you know that I thought Eleanor did an amazing job. She was personally engaging, empathetic as appropriate, and asked well thought out and insightful questions. These questions helped us get to the essence of our mom.
1: Well done.
0: Yeah.
1: Well done, Eleanor.
0: Yeah.
1: Okay, so where are we off to next in our ultimate episode?
0: We're sending it to our last one. And we really are going somewhere way, way, way up to the northeast corner of Montana to Dagmar, which is a Danish colony of sorts in a truly odd place. And maybe it's dead. Maybe it's not dead.
1: I guess we'll get to decide. That is next time on The Obit Project.
0: The Obit Project is a production of the Montana Media Lab at the University of Montana School of Journalism. It's produced and edited by me, Jewel Banville, and also Mary Ald and Jad Abumrad. Original music by Erica Huang. Erica also mixes our show. We had production help from Kathleen Shannon. Our episode art was created by Max Mon. 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
1: Okay, Jed, so you know it's weird that people keep dying.
4: It is a growth industry.
1: And every one of them, you've told me, every one of them deserves a story. And I wish that we could tell all of their stories on this show, but this is our last episode of the Ovid Project.
4: It's not to say the Ovid Project's going to die, necessarily. It's just...
1: for now, it's probably going to die.
4: Because we have yet to convince you to take it on the road to all the towns across America. I'm going to keep working on you, but well, you know, that's later.
1: Yeah, we'll take that one offline and try and get to this story. Our last story isn't even about a person. It's about a town.
4: Well, before we say what it's about, who are you?
1: I'm still Jewel Banville.
4: And I am still Jad Abumrad. And as you were saying, this is a story about a town, possibly a dead town. Although really, what are towns except collections of people? So really, it's about people.
1: It is about people. It's always about people. And this one is about the people of Dagmar, Montana, which is a place named by Danish farmers. And it's way, way, way up in the northeast corner of my very handsome state.
4: And who is the Montanan who will be spinning our story today?
1: So this one comes from Megan Torgerson, who lives in Missoula now, but grew up near Dagmar on the Windy Plains. She's going to tell us all about. Her story is called Obituary for a Small Town. And after we hear it, we're going to have a little wrap-up session for our project. So get ready. And in the meantime, here's Megan.
5: Dagmar, Montana, age 117, passed away peacefully, surrounded by her adoring family on June 25th, 2024. After suffering years of population loss, closed businesses, and devastating fires, Dagmar died. At least, I think she did. As dead Montana towns go, Dagmar was an eccentric one. To start, she was very Scandinavian, Danish, more specifically. Lutheran farmers sailed across the Atlantic and then traveled nearly 2,000 more miles to get to this spot on the plains. She was way up there, in a corner of Montana that's almost Canada and almost North Dakota. At one point in her life, Dagmar became a communist, but more on that later. She died after her church burned down and her only restaurant and general store closed its doors. During a last gasp, generations of her descendants gathered at her cafe. They filled the tables to enjoy one last meal together and sing to her in her mother tongue. Danish flags hang on the walls. Pictures in sepia, black and white, and color show Dagmar residents in front of their shops, in parades, and wearing softball uniforms. Their trophies sit on a piano. Dagmar's final years were quiet ones out on the prairie. She was hours from the cute mountain towns filling up with fans of the show Yellowstone. This was not where TV shows and movies were based. What remains of Dagmar are two paved blocks and an in-town population of 10 residents, surrounded on all sides by acres of wheat. So what was life like for a Danish colony in frontier Montana? And if I'm right, if she really is dead, then what exactly killed her? I want to know because my own story is linked to Dagmar's. If a newspaper really did declare the town dead and ran her obituary, my name and those of my family and neighbors would be among the ones listed way down at the bottom. Dagmar is survived by Megan Torgerson, her parents, Russell and Rennie Torgerson, Kay and Brian Brinkman, Doug Smith, Paula Thusen, Kim Rudningen.
6: All around Dagmar, there was a lot of people, too.
7: It was a special place for a lot of people at one point. For many, many years, too.
8: As kids, there was just a lot going on downtown, so you could always find something to do or, you know, some sort of hike to go on or adventure.
9: It was like, it was a family. I didn't know it at that time, that how close-knit that family was at the school.
10: Is there a river down there?
11: Yeah, there probably is down to the west. That must be some kind of river, right?
5: The plains are greening and the rivers swell as I drive back to my hometown to sort through what's left and to talk to the people who knew Dagmar best. In the car with me is my one-year-old son, Connor. And my parents, Rennie and Russ.
11: It's windier up here, you know it?
12: Feel it, you hear it.
10: Yeah.
11: Yeah.
10: You know, I'm working on this story about the obituary of a small town.
11: Yeah.
10: Do you guys think Dagmar is dead or dying?
11: Yeah, it's pretty much done for, I think. I mean, there's no people left, Megan, so it's kind of like a ghost town, right? 30 miles to go.
5: This is the first time I've been back since having a baby. My parents, the last of my immediate family to live in Dagmar, moved across the state to Missoula. That was 3 years ago. My grandparents are long gone. While our farm is 10 miles south of Dagmar, it's the closest thing I have to a hometown. After a full day in the car, we hit the familiar washboard road leading up to the house. When we arrive, I spot a mound of dirt and gravel spilling from the lawn onto the driveway. The source? A badger that's moved in since my parents left. Two football-sized holes in the yard stare back at me. I walk around them to the front door, carrying Connor on my hip. Inside, the house smells stale, but I remember when it felt alive. Mom was always baking something. Cookies, cakes, chocolate zucchini bread, or scotcheroos. People came and went from the entryway where I stored my tenor sax in junior high. Sometimes we'd even bring baby calves to this spot to warm them up. Our wiener dogs would curl around them to keep them warm. My dad, with his red and white Playmate lunchbox in hand and a border collie at his side, was always the first one out in the morning. My sisters would be leaving for school and making plans for what happened next. Basketball practice, 4-H, speech and debate. My mom was always shuttling one of us somewhere or heading to town for parts or supplies. As the youngest, I'd watch the house slowly empty out until the day came for me to board the bus and ride 18 miles to school. Inside the kitchen, the calendar is flipped to the last time anyone was here, 6 months ago. It's next to a list my mom started with things her daughters want to claim. Lori wants the Bavarian teacups, Kathleen, the blue vase with the flowers mom painted. Louise, the mid-century Santa decoration. I want the marble horse bookends. My family leaving Dagmar has certainly brought the town closer to her end, but it's a trend that started a long time ago.
13: Well, it's a matter of all these farms, all those half-section homesteads gradually getting bought up and consolidated.
5: That's Doug Smith. He's like our town historian. For a long time, he was a planner with the county. Now he's in his 70s and still the towering figure I remember. 6'7" with a graying braided ponytail.
13: And so you keep losing members in your community. So the marker for a town dying is first your school closes, then the bar closes, and you're left with a post office. Now when I drive through the countryside, I basically see ghosts of farmsteads and people that used to live there. And in some places, not even a trace of anything left but a bare field, you know.
5: How does that make you feel?
13: Well, it's kind of sad.
5: Yeah. I can imagine a future where my parents' house caves into the windswept plains. For as long as I can remember, abandoned houses have dotted the landscape. I remember poking around some of those old buildings when I was a kid. In summer, after checking crops or making sure the cattle had water, I'd peer through broken windows and imagine what life was like for the people who once lived there. How they might have smoked a pipe on the porch after a long day in the field. How they made chokecherry syrup over a coal-burning stove or warmed up with hot cocoa after skating on a frozen pond. This is the Dagmar I like to envision. But to be clear, Dagmar wasn't Dagmar, Sheridan County wasn't Sheridan County, and Montana wasn't Montana for a long time. Before this was even the U.S., these grasslands were where the Assiniboine, Métis, Blackfeet, Sioux, and other tribes lived and hunted. That was before the government forced them out. So it was after the brutal wars and the also brutal treaties that the white settlers moved in, including my ancestors. Doug's too. When his grandfather broke the prairie to plant crops, he was reminded it hadn't always been his.
13: There was a Métis guy sitting on that buffalo rubbing rock with a feather in his cap and basically said, "You're turning the prairie upside down."
5: Danish immigrants from North Dakota and Minnesota dreamed up Dagmar. They planned to build a haven for Danish-American Lutherans in the newly minted state of Montana. That was early in the 20th century when settlers were flooding the West to claim cheap land. The founders searched around before finding the right spot. They claimed it, then named it Dagmar after a former queen of Denmark. Over time, more and more settlers arrived to this colony on the northern Great Plains, lured by the government to start farming. My family came from Norway, Denmark, and Germany 115 years ago. Doug Smith's has been here for even longer.
13: Our ancestors came in the early 1900s as the wave of homesteading spread from east to west. And so my ancestors came in 1903.
5: Like many towns in the West, Dagmar went from boom to bust. Just after Doug's family arrived, Dagmar consisted of a post office and a one-room house. When Dagmar turned four, she got her first permanent building, the Nathaniel Lutheran Church. It held services in Danish. In the nave of the church, the congregation hung a red and white ship, like the one that carried people there across the ocean. 7 years later, Nathaniel's sister church, the Valmer Kirke, was built. That's where I was baptized one crisp winter morning 75 years later. Dagmar had a bank, a bar, a service station, and at the center of the community, the Dagmar store. It sold groceries, clothes, hardware, and meat and eggs from local farmers. And in her youth, Dagmar had a surprising rebellious streak. I asked Doug about it.
12: Could you tell me about the communist history? Is that something that you ever heard of growing up? Or did that really touch this kind of part of Sheridan County?
13: Well, it did. And my dad talked about it.
12: What did he say?
13: I really don't want to say, because I don't want to incriminate my neighbors. So.
12: This can be off the record. Were my family communist?
13: No. I think it was that in the late 20s, all the banks went bankrupt, out of business right before the Depression. So there were a lot of dissatisfied and broke people, and they wanted something different.
5: As a result of that, a communist movement thrived among Northeast Montana farmers. During the 1920s, it was communists who filled Sheridan County's state legislative seats and nearly all local government positions. As a county planner, Doug saw that history etched into the layout of Medicine Lake, the town near Dagmar, where I went to school.
13: The streets were Engels and Marx streets.
12: Oh, wow.
13: That gave you a clue of what was going on there.
5: At that time, Plentywood, the county seat, became the improbable headquarters for the Producers' News, a newspaper that spread class consciousness to farmers. The communist streak eventually simmered down, and the newspaper closed in the late 30s. But the area's reputation continued.
13: Because in the 50s, Dad said the FBI came to see him and asked him to keep an eye on his neighbors.
5: Doug's dad was Big Ed Smith, a tall farmer who kept Dagmar in the political limelight. In the 1970s, Ed ran for Montana governor on the Republican ticket.
13: He's definitely made a difference. He was sort of a maverick.
5: Big Ed served two decades in the legislature, making the trek to Helena for the sessions that meet every other year. But he did not become governor in 1972.
13: I think the timing was wrong, just because that was the 70s and the Cultural Revolution was going on at that time, so the cards were probably stacked against him.
5: The 70s offered Dagmar another sort of boom. That's when people my dad's age moved back to the area. They saw Dagmar as a good place to farm and start families of their own. Farms were smaller then, and there were a lot more of them. They raised wheat, cow-calf pairs, and their own kids. For entertainment, they had softball leagues, card parties, and crucially, the Dagmar Bar. Tom Jorgensen is a jovial farmer who still lives near Dagmar. His place is just north of town.
7: Usually in the afternoon, and especially during the winter times, the town would kind of fill up. People would come and get groceries, or they'd go to the service station, get a tire fixed, and usually they migrated across the street to where the bar was, and then would tell stories there for a couple hours before they went home.
5: The bar was like the beating heart of Dagmar. It's where all the local characters hung out. Walking into the bar in the 60s or 70s, you'd see Noel LaVallee sitting there on a stool. He played guitar, was good with horses, and worked as a ranch hand.
14: He's from our area in down Sand Hill Country.
5: That's my dad, Russ, reminiscing with his friend Paula Thusen over a nibble of krumkaka, a traditional Norwegian waffle cookie.
15: He used to come to the bar, and of course, you know, he would get pretty well tanked. Mm-hmm. But the kids loved him because he'd always give them quarters. They had an old Pac-Man machine over there, so the kids, then he'd give the quarters. Oh,
5: nice. Paul is one of the 10 people who live in Dagmar proper today. I heard lots of stories like this growing up, but by the time I was born, the bar was closed. The thing about a place like Dagmar, where the boom's over and all you know is bust, is that nostalgia is baked into how you view everything. My hometown to me was almost like a grandma I only knew in the last years of her life. So I met up with Paula Thusen so she could tell me about Dagmar in her prime.
16: Good morning.
17: How are you?
16: Good. I hope you don't mind. I'm rolling up just wearing my phone on me.
17: I thought you had earmuffs because it's 94 degrees. Like, she has earmuffs on.
5: I meet Paula in the now-closed Dagmar store, which got its start in 1916. I have a soft spot for Paula. She wears her short white hair and a pixie cut and has big round glasses. She's fun to talk to and has the kind of warm and playful mischievousness of an elf, like one from Scandinavian Christmas lore.
16: And how's Dagmar changed over the years here?
15: People have passed on, moved away. Some of the families who had family farms have sold out to bigger farmers. And so these days, I don't think there are too many small family farms anymore. And the population has dwindled, and the houses have been moved or pushed in because they were too old to live in. And the next generation isn't coming home to farm any longer.
5: While I have the tendency to look at Dagmar's past through rose-colored glasses, watching my grandparents age rid me of any idealism I might have had. They didn't even have to say it. Grandpa's hands were buckled and his body tilted. It was clear he'd sweated and stretched to make a living on the hard-packed prairie in open-air tractors and dusty threshing machines. Since my grandpa started farming, tractors and combines have gotten much, much bigger. These machines cover more ground faster, but they also require less labor. Tom is one of the few people still farming in the area. He's a happy Dane from North Dagmar. As the old saying goes, the Danes from North Dagmar are more lighthearted, while the Danes from South Dagmar, where I'm from, are serious. Tom has watched agriculture change in real time.
7: We were just talking about this the other day.
16: Yep.
7: How many families that were supported by the land that we now farm? And we came up with like 9 or 10 families that were supported on these farms, and we're doing all that now, and just to make a living for ourselves. That's just how.
5: 100 years ago, farms used to be 160 acres. Today, they have to be at least 5,000 acres to make it work.
7: But I think the big demise has been the demise in the number of people that can be supported on the land. If there was still a lot of people on the farming, it still would be going, but it's just there's fewer and fewer people all the time.
5: So that all means fewer families in the county, fewer kids in the school, and like my friend Paula says, fewer characters in the bar.
15: And then once that closed, then, boy, you just wondered how long it was going to be before the town was dead completely, but then the store did keep.
5: As we talk, I realize Paula's had a front row seat to Dagmar's decline. The bar closing was one nail in the coffin, and she remembers another one, when the spot where everyone went to get their oil changed went up in smoke.
15: When the station burned, that was a real hub. Then the locals didn't have a place to gather in the mornings and talk over the day's events coming up or past or the weather or whatever.
5: The deaths of the bar, the service station, and the two-room schoolhouse happened from the 80s to early 2000s. But one of the last casualties the town suffered happened not that long ago, in 2023. That's when an uncontrollable fire consumed Nathaniel Church. The church was Dagmar's first building, built in 1910. A century later, even after all the other institutions went away, that church was still a place where we'd gather. One of the last times I was there, in the summer of 2019, I recorded a service for my podcast, Reframing Rural.
18: Let us pray for the whole people of God in Christ Jesus, and for all people according to their needs. Lord, please be with our farmers and ranchers as they are spraying their fields and starting to cut hay for the hay season. Please keep them safe, watch over them, and let their crops be abundant. Lord, in your mercy.
5: Lord Jesus, Paula and I drive to where Nathaniel once stood to pay our respects. It feels like we're on our way to visit a loved one's grave.
12: How does it feel to be back here?
15: Boy. I sure have mixed feelings. It just makes me sad all over again. It was such a shock when it happened. It's just like a death. You know, you mourn. Because it was such an important part of our lives. But, you know, she was a good and faithful servant.
5: I see the remnants of another burned down building when I drive into my grandparents' farmyard.
14: And the chimney was the only thing left standing. And then it blew down this way. So there was bricks scattered out this way. See, the bricks I'm just picking up were from the chimney. See? Here's the old chimney right here. See?
5: That's my dad picking through what remains of his childhood home.
14: There's the part of the chimney right there.
5: I hear frustration in his voice, but I know deep down he's grieving. He can never go back inside the house where his parents and three siblings lived, the house his grandfather built. The foundation started crumbling, and raccoons had an easy way in. Trespassers had stolen things from the house, so to prevent further insult or injury, the local fire department burned it down. Maybe that's why some people choose to be cremated. They don't want their body to fade too far from its original form.
14: So this is going to all have to be piled up. Yeah, it's not here anymore. It's kind of sad. Had a lot of memories here growing up and for a long time. Yeah.
5: In a different rural community, another house might be built where my grandparents once stood. Here, there's not enough demand for housing, so their yard remains vacant. If you look at a graph of the county population, starting in the 70s, it's like a ski slope. 1982 is at the top of the mountain, and the rest of the years are a blue run heading down to the parking lot. Those quickly cascading years were my childhood. Maybe that's why Dagmar feels dead to me, because I was growing up as it was fading away. But after my trip home to talk to the survivors, I wonder if I might be wrong about it all. Maybe there are still signs of life in old Dagmar. I can feel it when I introduce Paula to my son.
19: Oh my goodness, what a cutie patootie. What do you think? It's so fun to be able to run.
12: Yes, he was stuck in the car.
5: And when I step into the post office, the only open building on Dagmar's Central Avenue, and check in with the postmaster, Missy Hobbs.
20: And how many post office boxes are
21: I have 21 that are open. Yeah, you want to come in?
20: Sure. Can I have a 21? Tour?
21: There's no running water in this post office. So
20: I use the furnace water for my plants. So during the summer, it gets kind of tough. I have to bring water from home.
5: Ralph Summers, the mailman for the Dagmar zip code, rejects the idea outright that Dagmar is dead.
22: I don't think we're dying. I don't think so. We're just at a low spot.
5: I catch him just as he's about to begin his route for the day, which is 125 miles long. I can also feel a small pulse of life when my mom and I walk into Valmer, the remaining Lutheran church in the community.
20: Can we go in? The mosquitoes?
21: Yes.
5: Upstairs, we find a hymnal I wrote my name on in sloppy elementary school handwriting.
0: Here you are.
2: Well, at least I wrote it small.
3: Yeah, it used to be bigger than this. I thought it was in pen. This looks like pencil.
2: We should put it in the third row where it belongs.
5: It's the only book in the whole church with a name written on it. Maybe as a little girl, I wanted to be remembered as someone who lived here once. I wanted to have a place in Dagmar's story. While I don't see a future for myself in Dagmar, Paula's daughter Kim Rudningen did. Kim's always known she wanted to end up living in Dagmar. She moved away to go to college and then find work, but when the nearby Bakken oil boomed in the early 2000s, Kim was able to make her move back. She works in environmental compliance for an oil and gas company.
8: Now I drive to Sydney about 3 days a week, and that's about 90 miles from here, one way. So quite a hike.
5: But to Kim, those long hours behind the windshield are worth a life in Dagmar.
8: Anytime I've thought of home, that's just where it's at. And it's really more so the feeling, if nothing else, just kind of that feeling of peace when you're here. And even though there's a lot fewer people here than there ever were growing up, you still just kind of feel like this is where your roots are, where you belong, I guess.
5: Kim's on the church council on the board that makes decisions about the Dagmar Co-op. That's the town's general store, which is closed now. Things have been looking bleak for both institutions.
8: After we lost the church building itself, and then this last summer, the store manager decided to move on. And so the Dagmar Co-op store was still there. And as a church council member and a Dagmar Co-op board member, and there were several of us in that same group where you're serving the church, but you're also on the Dagmar Co-op, and thinking about how do we continue to make sure these things are taken care of, and somebody original, if you will, to the community is making sure that the wrong people don't take and maybe trash what we kind of cherish. And so, you know, the church ended up purchasing the store and taking that so that we could keep it going, really, to pay the expenses and make sure it's kept up.
5: That's one building that, at least for now, won't crumble into ruin. Hearing Kim share the efforts being made to keep the town alive makes me wonder, who am I to declare it dead? Dagmar might look different than when I lived there 20 years ago, but it's still Dagmar. People still call her home, including Kim and her mom, Paula. Doug, the town historian, Ralph, the mailman, and even the badger in my parents' front yard. Which makes me think back to the song Dagmar local Mark Miller sang the day the co-op closed, June 25th, 2024. The day I thought Dagmar died. Hula, hula, dance, golden, hula, hula, dance, golden.

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1: Story about how a place you love can possibly die. But what I liked is it left us on a hopeful note. Mm-hmm. And I think I want to do that too. I want to leave this project, this episode, with a whiff of hope. And I love to hear from you. So what is your hope here at the end of this run, my friend Jad?
2: I hope that... I hope that, you know, this project, in addition to making great stories and featuring incredible reporters, was also a chance for you and I to like, reconnect and to talk more. And I really hope that we continue to do that. A. B, that we find ways to work together more. And that C, we do more obits, or that this form carries forward and more people take it up. I think that talking about dead people is a great Trojan horse through which to do any number of things, and so I hope that we hear more obits. That's what I hope for. What about you?
1: Well, I do love us just talking all the time, like maybe every day. I don't know. Maybe you can fit me into your schedule every single day.
2: We have been texting a lot. It's near daily texting.
1: Yes, it has been so joyful for us to rekindle and talk about important things and goofy things, and just to remember who we are and who we were. And I like getting old with you. I think it's pretty special. And
2: for sure,
1: I have loved what you brought to these stories. You know, I've been teaching this assignment for more than a decade, and I didn't see it in the ways that you did. And so you ended up coming in and helping all of the producers, the students and the non-students, really think about how to tell these stories. And the stories are the thing, right? So we drilled in on 12 of them. There are so many more to tell. But I just think there's one episode where you talked about the act of noticing. And I just think about it all the time, that in this kooky world and the kooky news, We noticed one person, or maybe an elephant, or maybe a town, but we noticed one story at a time. And I think that has been kind of the whole point, to slow down and pay attention. And that's what I hope that listeners get from this, that they can just maybe focus on someone they admire, or even a stranger in this case.
2: Yeah. I feel like that's the way forward, honestly. I mean, in this moment, that's the way forward, the small acts of noticing. And yeah, we did 12 of them.
1: And it sounds like you and me cooking things up with these storytellers. But honestly, there have been really important people who've made this project happen. And I want to talk about a couple of them and stretch out a little bit on the credits because we're done. So the first person we have to talk about, the third leg in our tripod, is Mary Auld, our showrunner, the director of the Media Lab. Mary has been the one who's kept us organized, who cut a lot of tape, who has been a fabulous editor on each of these stories. She's really been the one to make this thing happen. We worked on it amorphously for a while. Mary came in and said, this is how we get it done, and we couldn't.
2: It's really true. Like, it didn't actually become operationalized until Mary showed up, and then
1: right.
2: She was like, all right, here's our deadlines. We're doing this. Also the nicest person you'll ever meet in your life. Like, legit, number one nicest person.
1: So give it out to Mary, and we need to talk about Erica Huang, who is awesome.
2: Oh my God, Erica. Incredible. I mean, Erica did all the music and a lot of the production, and was just, like, honestly scary good. Like, I say that as somebody who has pretty high standards when it comes to noodling around with noises.
1: You do that thing. You do it quite a lot.
2: I do a fair amount of that. And when I first heard her score for the elephant piece, this is back ages ago, like in number 3 or 4, I was like, oh, this is not like somebody who's just putting in a little scoring. This is somebody who's like cinematizing in a really sophisticated way these stories and making them way more vivid and immersive and magical. So yeah, she was a revelation. I have to say, I was like, Erica was, I was super impressed.

0: with Erica.
1: Yes.
0: I'm so, so grateful that she lent her talents to this project.
1: Yeah, we were so lucky that she said yes. We didn't know each other. And I found her through the Association for Independence in Radio. We called her up. She was so quiet and lovely. And then she would just take these stories that we could take to a certain place. And she would hear things in them that we didn't. We got to give it up to Erica. And I just want to remind people about all our storytellers, because working with them was so fun and life-affirming. And so here they all are in order of appearance. Isaac Opatz, Ruth Eddy, Jacob Bainham, Jovan Wagner, Charlie Bolte, Lotus Portmoyle, Bayless Flynn, Paul Hamby, Kathleen Shannon, Sophia Marsalek, Eleanor Smith, and Megan Torgerson.
0: Don't forget Lee.
1: Don't forget Lee. Lee Banville, that guy. What a lovely human. He designed and ran our website, but he was also like the wizard behind the curtains making it happen. He and Beth Berman Frazee were the ones who helped us raise enough money to make the OPIT project. And now, maybe, I guess, we can hit the credits one last time after I say just one more thing. Thank you to everyone who listened, and a few of you have reached out and reviewed our show, and we see you and we appreciate you. And I'm going to miss you, Chad.
0: Aw, Jill, same, same. But, you know, I'm going to see you in the next season.
1: Yeah.
0: To be discussed. But, you know what? Say the credits. Just let's roll it one last time.
1: So in addition to the fabulous people we already mentioned, additional music in this episode by Skylar Mihal. We had production help from Kathleen Shannon. Our episode art was created by Max Mon over at Twin Home Prints. Thanks again to Lee Banville, Denise Dowling, and Beth Berman Frazee. 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
1: How's it going? 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

0: The Odyssey is one of the most famous stories in Western literature. And this epic tale has gotten an epic treatment for the big screen, courtesy of writer-director Christopher Nolan.
1: No one could stand between me and home. Not even the gods.
0: Oh, my heart is, like, pounding right now. With The Odyssey in theaters this weekend, we thought, let's use this week's Cineplexity segment to have our own epic conversation about epic films. So joining us are All Things Considered producer Mark Rivers, who produces our Cineplexity segment. Mark, what's up?
2: Hey, Adrian, what's up?
0: And Glenn Weldon, who hosts Pop Culture Happy Hour. Thanks for being here, Glenn.
3: Of course. Thanks, Adrian.
0: And why don't you start us off with what might be an obvious question, but I think a necessary one, which is, what do you think makes a movie an epic?
3: Well, I think you need two things. You need sweep and you need spectacle. Sweep means everything's got to be scaled up. It's a big story that probably unfolds over several years or even decades. It's not a narrow slice is the point. It's the whole pie. It's also got to provide spectacle, which are those visual set pieces, those big visual moments that are so unforgettable that they break through into the wider culture and take on a life outside the movie, like the chariot race in Ben-Hur.
4: This is the day, Judah. It's between us now.
5: Yes, this is the day.
3: The parting of the Red Sea in the Ten Commandments.
6: He opens the waters before them, and he bars our way with fire. Let us go from this place. Man cannot fight against a god.
7: Ride of the Valkyries and Apocalypse Now, that sequence.
0: Yep. Simple rule of thumb, sweep and spectacle. Would you agree with that, Mark?
7: Yeah, I think that pretty much says it all. And I think also it's not just about the big scope, but I think a lot of the great epics that I cherish are the ones with big ideas. You know, it's almost like the filmmaker has so many ideas that he has to paint a canvas large enough to contain them, right? And this is why, for me, superhero films, while they sometimes have the length of an epic, are not epics, right? The biggest idea driving, say, a Marvel movie is how much money it's going to make. You know, an epic will use its runtime to immerse you in this, in the story of the human condition, while a Marvel movie uses its runtime for all its life-size action figures to play in the same playground.
0: Can you give an example of what's an epic movie that was not just big on spectacle, but big on ideas?
3: I'd put Lawrence of Arabia up there. Godfather Parts 1 and 2, not 3.
8: I'm your older brother, Mike, and I was stepped over.
9: That's the way Pop wanted it.
8: It ain't the way I wanted it!
3: More recently, I think Lord of the Rings.
10: You shall not pass!
3: Certainly, Nolan's Odyssey joins the pantheon. It is old-school Hollywood with a big budget. It's got sweep and spectacle for days.
7: Yeah, and like it's handcrafted. You know, it feels like people made it with their hands. And while I do think that he can struggle with letting his performers and scenes kind of breathe, like he's kind of rushing to get the production done on schedule, he makes you feel the physical sensation of his scenes. I felt like Poseidon's storms were rocking us in the theater. You know, I felt like I was on the ship with Odysseus, you know?
0: Are there times where an epic just doesn't work? And
3: yes.
0: Do you have any?
7: What's an example?
3: All right. Well, I think what kills a potential epic is the evil twin of this ambition we've been talking about, this risk-taking. It's hubris. A film that gets high in its own supply sinks into a kind of bloated, ponderous quality. The classic example of this is the 1963 Elizabeth Taylor, Richard Burton film Cleopatra.
11: You will therefore assume the position of a suppliant before this throne. You will kneel.
3: But I would also say Heaven's Gate.
7: Yeah, Michael Cimino's Heaven's Gate from 1980 is considered kind of the peak example of this. After the financial and critical success of The Deer Hunter from 1978, he was kind of given a blank check for this film. This kind of epic Western that takes place in 19th century Wyoming.
12: You go in there and tell them they're completely surrounded and they must surrender immediately.
7: The budget ballooned over 5 times its budget. It was well behind schedule at the start of its filming. When they finally released it, it was just eviscerated by critics. And a lot of people look at it as kind of ending a chapter in American movies of where directors were kind of leading the charge.
0: So are you saying that, like, Heaven's Gate stands as an example as, like, a studio got so badly burned that other studios were like,
7: never again.
0: We're not going there.
7: Yeah, like, we will never again let a director get this much free reign.
0: I mean, I'm getting the sense from what you're saying that epics are a movie that you kind of, you arguably see less of over time. So it makes me wonder, like, what are some of the epics in your mind that have withstood the test of time?
7: Two that I recently revisited because I've been thinking about America's 250th birthday, Spike Lee's 1992 film Malcolm X and Terrence Malick's 2005 film The New World. Because they're both about the promise and the failures of the American project.
2: If the so-called Negro in America was truly an American citizen, we wouldn't have a racial problem. If the Emancipation Proclamation was authentic, we wouldn't have a race problem.
7: Malcolm X, to me, is a rare screen biography to give you the full arc of a person's life and, like, really pull that off well, you know, showing the many transformations of Malcolm X throughout his life, played by Denzel Washington in one of the all-time film performances.
13: All right, I ain't Malcolm Little. I ain't Red.
14: I damn sure ain't Satan.
13: That's right. So who are you?
7: And then The New World, Terrence Malick's take on the settling of Jamestown, the meeting of John Smith and Pocahontas. So, you know, it's kind of, it's American myth-making, right?
15: I thought it was a dream. What we know in the forest. It's the only truth.
7: And it's epic the way Malcolm X is epic, but it's also epic the way a Walt Whitman poem is epic, where you're kind of, Malick makes you aware of a sort of metaphysical connection among humans and the natural elements of the world. The voiceovers from the characters, they're kind of like prayers carried by the wind.
16: Come, Spirit. Help us sing the story of our land.
7: Really romantic and also very tragic film, and it's this kind of poem for the screen.
3: Yeah, and another aspect of this is one reason we're not seeing as many epics anymore is because of the risk involved. I mean, the size of the production is the limiting reagent in this equation. You cannot have an indie epic. You can't make an epic on a shoestring. Only Hollywood can throw the kind of resources that are necessary, and making these films is a logistical nightmare. You have to have several crews working simultaneously in various places around the world.
7: You gotta be a general.
3: Definitely you need the infrastructure of studio filmmaking, because you need systems firmly in place, because every department needs to be working in lockstep, because all of that production has to go through a single person, the director. There is a bottleneck. Every shot you see, every take, every set, every piece of set dressing, every music cue, every costume, every prop has to get signed off on by this director. And what many people don't realize is how much of filmmaking is just meetings, endless series of meetings that take place before, during, and after the cameras are rolling.
0: I mean, with Christopher Nolan's The Odyssey, I shudder to think how many meetings that would have taken, because it's reported that, you know, this movie had a $250 million budget. It shot in locations all around the world and used thousands of extras. So in a way, it does seem like it's trying to buck this trend away from this kind of filmmaking. And some pundits even say that maybe this is a sort of last gasp of this sort of grand gesture, big swing type of filmmaking. Do you agree with that?
7: You know, as Ben said, epics are about risk, and we're living in very risk-averse times, I feel, especially in the movies. You know, even Nolan, who's probably today Hollywood's most financially bankable filmmaker, he said he can only get to do this after the success of Oppenheimer, right, which won 7 Oscars, including Best Picture. It was the highest-grossing biopic at the time. The Michael Jackson biopic took that over this year. So it just goes to show you that even he had to kind of reach this, like, new stratosphere to get the funds and the resources to pull this off. So I think it can be done, but there are fewer and fewer studios. The industry is facing so much destabilization that it's not worth the risk for someone not Nolan to try to pull off an epic in Hollywood or within the Hollywood system.
3: Yeah, and to your point, Adrian, this film is an example of what we stand to lose. It is a film made to get butts in seats, and given its 3-hour runtime, to keep those butts in those seats. It serves to remind you what movies can do. Like, sure, we can tell intimate stories, but films can also transport you. In this case, they can open up the entire ancient world to you. They can take, you know, the metaphorical truths that gods and monsters represent and bring them to life. And if there is anything at all that's going to get folks to realize that watching something on your phone or sitting on a couch simply doesn't have the power to move you like the big screen can, it's a movie like The Odyssey. These films are engineered to overwhelm you, and you cannot get overwhelmed on an iPhone.
7: That's true.
0: We've been talking with All Things Considered producer Mark Rivers and Pop Culture Happy Hour host Glenn Weldon. Thanks, guys.
3: Thank you.
7: My pleasure.

0: 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After you exercise, how often do you spend the time to properly recover? Cooling down and refueling the right way has science-backed benefits. From NPR's Life Kit podcast, producer Margaret Serino explains how to do recovery right.
1: Anna Cockrell didn't think much about her workout recovery in college, but once she started to, she saw her biggest fitness improvements yet.
2: I can run faster, I can run farther, I can do more, but it comes with the caveat of I have to warm up better and I have to recover better.
1: Cockrell is a professional track and field athlete, and she's coming off of her best season to date. She won a silver medal in the 400-meter hurdles at the 2024 Paris Olympics. Cockrell shares her recovery routine, everything she does between workouts to reap the biggest benefits. First,
2: I think it's a very bad idea to go straight from your last rep to your car.
1: Whatever you do, don't skip your cool down. Scientifically, the cool down is where your body first begins its recovery. Dr. Natasha Desai is a sports medicine doctor at NYU Langone. She says that when you cool down, you're bringing your heart rate down slowly so that your body can redirect blood flow to the right places.
3: Because you are now not exercising and you don't need all that kind of diversion of blood flow to your muscles, and you need to redirect the blood flow to your organs and digestive system and things like that.
1: When you skip a cool down, Dr. Desai says you could experience post-exercise hypotension, or a big drop in blood pressure. You might feel dizzy, you're low energy. So don't go from the hardest movement of your day to sitting on the couch. Try a light walk or jog on the treadmill, for example.
2: So if you've got an hour to get your workout in, think about spending 10 minutes cooling down. Thinking of that as like, my workout is not complete until I cool down.
1: Cockrell also likes to weave in little moments of stretching during her free time.
2: It really can just be turning on the TV and stretching when the ads come on. Like, okay, I'm going to sit and I'm going to touch my toes for this whole 30 seconds. I'm going to get on the ground and get in a lunge.
1: This is also a good time to break out your favorite recovery gadgets, like a lacrosse ball or a foam roller. Equally important for recovering well, how you fuel. So let's strip this down to the basics. What do you actually really need to eat? Jeremy Ford is a sports dietitian and nutritionist at the University of South Carolina. He goes by the rule of thirds.
4: So it would be a third of protein, a third of carbs, and a third of fruits or vegetables. By following a plate like that, it makes it very simple to cover all of your bases from a recovery perspective, but also just kind of a rule of thumb for when you eat meals in general.
1: But right before your workout, focus on getting in easily digestible carbs.
4: We want to be thinking of foods that can give our bodies energy.
1: Think applesauce, peanut butter, Rice Krispie treats. It might take some trial and error to find the food your body responds to best. For Cockrell, recovering well is as much a victory as the workout itself. In moments when her workouts feel bad, she likes to tell herself this.
2: So I could be salty that I was in the back of the pack today, but a year ago, I would have been way in the back of the pack. And today I was in striking distance. So like a win is a win.
1: Maybe the win is that you returned to the gym after some time off, or that you did a cool down for the first time. Once you accumulate enough of those small victories, the wins get bigger and bigger. For NPR News, I'm Margaret Serino.
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10: I'm Janine Herbst with these headlines. Ukrainian officials say Russia launched one of its largest ballistic missile attacks of the war early this morning, mainly targeting the capital of Kyiv. At least one person was killed. Andrew and Tristan Tate are in custody after being arrested in Miami yesterday. The brothers are known for their social media empire, and they're wanted by British authorities on multiple additional charges, including rape and sex trafficking. And at the weekend box office, Christopher Nolan's The Odyssey debuted with an estimated $124 million in ticket sales. Domestically, that is, and another $139 million overseas. That's Nolan's best opening since The Dark Knight Rises in 2012. I'm Janine Herbst, NPR News.

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4: Stardate July 19th. A half a century ago, the swan's tail feathers got a little singed. A bright new star, a nova, flared into view close to Deneb, the star that represents the tail. Known today as V1500 Cygni, it was one of the brightest novas ever seen. In a matter of hours, it grew about 40 million times brighter. It was visible to the unaided eye for several nights, and it took months to fade to its previous brightness. V1500 is actually two stars. One of them is a heavy white dwarf, a hot, dense corpse. The other is a red dwarf, a small, cool, faint star that's still in the prime of life. The white dwarf is pulling gas from its feeble companion. Powerful magnetic fields funnel it onto the white dwarf. As the gas piles up on the white dwarf, the dead star's gravity squeezes it into a thin layer, making the gas hotter and hotter. In 1975, that layer got so hot that it exploded in a massive nuclear inferno. The blast disrupted the flow of material and heated the surface of its companion, which is still cooling off. Today, the white dwarf is stealing more gas from the companion, so it may flare up again in the centuries ahead, making things a bit uncomfortable for the tail of the swan. Cygnus is high in the east at nightfall, anchored by Deneb. V1500 is close to the lower left of Deneb, but much too faint to see without a telescope, for now. You can follow us on social media and through our website, stardate.org. For the McDonald Observatory, I'm Billy Henry.

Today, we're in Cologne, Germany, for a concert by the West German Radio Orchestra as they share the stage with one of the world's outstanding violinists, Augustin Hablisch. Dima Slobodenyuk leads the program. Hi, I'm Jan Weller. Our musical adventure across Europe continues at the Cologne Philharmonic Hall. Augustin Hablisch joins the orchestra for Shostakovich's gripping first violin concerto. But right now, two by Jean Sibelius, starting with an